0: his departure today, Trump confirmed he will remove U.S. tariffs on Irish whiskey. Trump sparked some controversy Saturday when he said in Dublin that he would love to see a united Ireland and saying he thinks it's going to happen eventually. The Democratic minority leader in the House, Hakeem Jeffries, is saying lawmakers need to act urgently to address the challenges posed by artificial intelligence. Jeffries told ABC's This Week that decisive actions needed to slow the pace of AI development. This amid growing concerns over the rapidly developing technology. A former researcher with Anthropic, Jacob Coxon, says AI's capability could become quite scary within just 6 months to a year. Coxon appeared on NBC's Meet the Press.
1: That helps to just think of building AI as sort of inviting an alien mind onto the planet. Mm-hmm. You're building a human level or superhuman level mind without understanding what it wants or thinks or the way it thinks.
0: Coxon called on Congress to allow artificial intelligence companies to regulate themselves until a regulatory body can be established. He urges people not to underestimate the power of AI technology.
1: So these AIs are getting smarter very, very quickly. And in particular, in the next 6 months to a year, I expect the capabilities of our AI systems to be quite scary.
0: This after Coxon announced last week he would resign from Anthropic. Posting on X, the people building AI earnestly believe that it could kill us all by the end of the decade. Reports are saying several major U.S. companies are preparing to cut back on health benefits next year for their workers. They include Walt Disney, Bloomberg, Starbucks, Deloitte, and the city of Dallas, Texas, all expected to reduce health care spending.
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2: 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From high atop Fox News headquarters in New York City, the most approachable radio host in America. It's Brian Kilmeade.
3: Hi, everyone. So glad you're there. It's the Brian Kilmeade Show coming your way. We have a big hour. We got a few great guests. And, of course, your calls, 1-866-408-7669. And we're looking at the day before 9-11, 25 years. Also, this is the day that Charlie Kirk was assassinated. And that was just last year. Believe it or not, it seems like longer than that. I try to get a perspective how devastating that was. And the fact that this guy hasn't even been tried yet is embarrassing. Pierre DeBoss is going to be with us. We got to get to the bottom of what's going on in real estate and how do we juice his market. He knows. And Majority Whip Tom Emmers is standing by. Also, this just in, the Supreme Court again blocks the Republican-backed Missouri voting map. So they have to go back. They do not have a chance to take Emanuel Cleaver's seat. Whatever you think of gerrymandering, it's odd. They go ahead and have a primary vote with the new map. But yet when it comes to voting, it goes back to the old map. How do you even do that? Let's get to the big three.
4: Number three.
5: But because of self-improvement, this AI is making themselves smarter. People essentially are aware that the work they are currently doing, if we don't slow down, could lead to AI takeover by the end of the decade.
3: So that is a little scary. A-OK, not OK with many of the creators, as advances have made have been tremendous, but many are calling for a big slowdown among the biggest companies. If so, we can't do it unless China agrees.
4: Number two.
6: Now CENTCOM is saying, if you even so much as try to shoot at American warships or commercial shipping, then we are going to destroy three of these tankers.
3: Which they did. Iran now looking to escalate because the status quo is slowly bringing their nation to its knees. What does it mean? And what should our response be?
4: Number one.
7: And here is my promise. If the Republicans win the House of Representatives and the United States Senate, I will issue a dividend to every adult citizen in the United States of America for $5,000.
3: There you go. President Trump, day one of a two-day midterm RNC, a big success. We review it and we preview day two. Majority Whip Tom Emmer joins us now. Congressman, great to have you.
8: Good to be with you, Brian.
3: So what do you say of day one so far? What do you think so far of this first time ever Republican convention?
8: Well, I tell you what, I don't know that people who have been doing this for years, I don't think many people knew what to expect, Brian, for a mid-year convention, as they're calling it. But I'll tell you, it shows the genius of President Trump yet again. You got a media, present company excluded, you got a media that's not going to report anything that's favorable to Republicans. So guess what? Donald Trump had an idea that we're all going to come together. We're going to show each other the energy that actually exists out there, the energy that they're trying to convince you every day with their left-sided articles and reports that doesn't exist. I saw it again in a very well-known publication that they say is supposed to lean to the right this morning, something about not filling up the stadium. I don't know where they were, but I was there last night. It was packed, Brian, and it was a great message by the president. The energy's palpable.
3: Yeah, I mean, he definitely had

0: a bounce in a step. He promised everyone $5,000, basically a dividend for a successful economy. Here's a little of it. Cut one.
1: Because we've done so well and because our country is making so much money that only I can make this promise to you. And here is my promise. If the Republicans win the House of Representatives and the United States Senate, both of them, because of our economic, tremendous economic success, like in history, we've never had anything like what's happening. But because of our tremendous strength and success economically, I will issue a dividend to every adult citizen in the United States of America for $5,000.
0: All right. So how do you do that?
2: Well, I think more importantly, think about the president that we have. Donald Trump is like no other, Brian. As you know, he always is thinking out of the box. More importantly, contrary to what some people read that as, you know, is populist politics doing whatever, this is Donald Trump. He talked about this long before last night, didn't put a number on it, but he's been talking about letting the American people share in the success of America. While Democrats talk about taxing you more and taking more of your money, Donald Trump talks about, you know what? We are so successful, I'm going to make sure every adult American gets a piece of that success. And guess what? He doesn't say Republican or Democrat. He says every adult American. The details, I think the details will now come. Bernie Moreno, I think, said he's going to be drafting a bill in the Senate. We'll have somebody doing the same thing in the House. And as the whip's off, Brian, you know, we stand ready and willing to move something as soon as it gets to the floor.
0: Right. Are you guys going to be looking at the College Sports Act? Because it looks like the Senate might be voting on it and putting in your lap.
2: Yeah, well, I'm sure that they're going to do it, but they might want to take a look at the Save America Act. They might want to take a look at the National Defense Reauthorization Act. They might want to take a look at the Farm Bill. They might want to take a look at some 600 pieces of legislation that we already have over in the Senate that they haven't acted on, Brian. It would be great if the NIL issue could be dealt with, but if that's what they're doing right now, and I know this is the biggest thing, if you're SEC, if you're Big Ten, everything else, I know it's a big deal because apparently pros are now going back to college. Why should we be surprised? It's going to need to be addressed, Brian. But right now, there are a whole bunch of things that need to be addressed. So especially with the midterms right on the horizon, the Save America Act, that is a priority of the American people.
0: But if it, I mean, big, you know, big, small bills, smaller bills do come to you. Do you guys plan on taking it up if it comes to you?
2: What our speaker has said is that no votes are expected in the House after next week, Brian, unless the Senate does something that's necessary, in which case then it's up to the speaker. My understanding is he's put everybody on 48 hours notice. So that's neither a yes nor a no, but our speaker has definitely left open the possibility that if the Senate finally starts doing something, that we'll be there to respond.
0: All right. So we'll see how that goes, because the House is pretty much everyone go into their own districts and see how it goes. Do you believe that are you concerned at all about the advances in AI? I know the data centers are a hot button, but now we're finding out about these models going so quick, it's scaring a lot of the developers. One of them joined Brett yesterday, resigned from Anthropic because of what he sees as an out-of-control potential. Cut 29, Jacob Coxon.
3: I was working on building AI systems to make them smarter, and recently I've come to the realization that many people expect the AI systems in the next few years to be potentially capable of essentially taking over the world. So it's basically a gamble that's happening on the part of these companies, where there's a strong chance that these AIs could take over.
0: And he goes on, and we've had some other people say similar things. I just had Tristan Harris, who was on the stage with Bill Gates, and Bill Gates agrees there are some of these AI agents that seem to be getting their mission and going beyond it. What have you been read into? Where do you stand?
2: Well, without naming the company, I've met with a company that's actually already has a platform in place to deal with AI and potential issues that go beyond the parameters that are set for AI. Brian, this gets way too complicated, and I'm not the the high-tech expert, but I'll tell you this. Human beings are going to have to be involved, so the idea that AI is going to take over the world and run things like some sci-fi movie, not accurate. Do we have to be thoughtful? Do we have to be deliberate? Yes, we do. But what we're getting right now is we're in a race with China. And I tell people at home, and I'll say it to you, data centers, we already have them. We've had them for years. They use less water than a restaurant, than a golf course. You can put in local regulations in place that will force the data center to pay for its energy use and any additional that it causes, so you don't affect ratepayers. But nobody's reporting this stuff, Brian. This is literally an attack that some have suggested is coming from our adversaries to try and slow us down. And if you don't have a data center is going to be a lot like, for me, the Transcontinental Railroad. Everybody wanted a depot in their town because it meant commerce. That is the 21st century when it comes to a data center. Those that have them are going to have that commerce. Those that don't risk not having it. So I'm pro, and we need to make sure that the truth gets out, Brian, so that when we talk about being thoughtful and deliberate, we're not doing it with somebody's talking points that are not substantiated, like, oh, this is going to use all this water. This is going to cause your power bills to go way up. You got to get the truth out there, and then people have to have that very thoughtful and deliberate debate.
0: So let's talk about the Minnesota Senate race. I've never remembered. Michelle Tafoya has got the Republican nomination. In the latest poll that came out yesterday, she's within 2 points of Flanagan, the lieutenant governor. What's resonating with Michelle? How are they suddenly open to a Republican statewide?
2: Well, remember, Brian, the poll that you just referred to is just a generic, you put the two names up, Peggy Flanagan and Michelle Tafoya, and it comes back when you just say, do you like Tafoya? Do you like Flanagan? Like you say, it comes back within the margin of error. It's actually a dead heat. What's interesting is when you do an informed ballot, so I assume that Michelle Tafoya and certainly supporters will start to inform the electorate. When you inform them of who Peggy Flanagan is, that she's been the lieutenant governor and she's been Tim Walz's right-hand person when it comes to overseeing all the fraud that we've had in our state for the last 7.5 years, that she's actually worked with the Somali fraudsters, much like Ilhan Omar. Once you have the informed ballot, guess what, Brian? Michelle's winning by 5 points. It's not minus two. So this is a real race. Michelle Tafoya, I think, has surprised people. Not just another pretty face, not just a great communications person like Brian Kilmeade that I'm talking to. She's actually now gone on the campaign trail. And Brian, I've watched her. She just gets better and better, and a very solid candidate. You win with solid candidates. You win with the right message. Minnesota is ripe for some surprises, Brian.
0: And you would know. Absolutely would know. So we'll see, because their governor is a disgrace. He's leaving in disgrace, and a lieutenant governor to think that she knew nothing, Peggy Flanagan knew nothing about all the fraud in these different communities throughout Minneapolis. You have to suspend disbelief, if I can quote Hillary Clinton. Maybe Michelle Tafoya is somebody that's not a radical, a radical conservative. She does fit with Minnesota, and she's not going to be intimidated in an open, unscripted situation. She spent the last 50 years like that.
2: That's exactly right. And you'd be surprised when you listen to her. And yeah, I can tell the difference between people who are politicians and people who have core beliefs. You can be both, but sometimes some politicians, they run to the front of the crowd, Brian, and they say, follow me, right? Michelle Tafoya, she got core beliefs, and you can connect your message when you have those core beliefs, and she's doing that right now in Minnesota. Again, I think Minnesota could be a big surprise.
0: Yeah, we'll see. I think New Hampshire is very much in play. Michigan's very much in play. Minnesota is very much in play. Texas, much to the surprise of Republicans, that's very much in play. So anyone who says they know what's going to happen in 50 days is just not telling the truth. Lastly, just before I let you go, Senator Fetterman hopped up and endorsed Dave McCormick and introduced him on tape at a Republican convention. How soon till he just becomes a Republican?
2: Before the next election, before his next election. I do believe that that's already a foregone conclusion. He's just surprised all of us. And I don't know, Brian, if you got to see a tape of his introduction of Senator McCormick, but
0: it was great.
2: Great is an understatement. He might surprise us all in a couple years because he knows where the voters are, and that's where he's going. But it's clear that he knows his state too. He knows the great history, and he knows its potential for the future. So right. I think he's a Republican already, but we'll see when he makes that declaration.
0: All right, Congressman Tom Emmer, thanks so much.
2: All right, Brian.
0: You got it. All right, 1-866-408-7669. So we are going to take your calls next, and then we're going to talk a little about what's happening with real estate in our country. As rates go up again, what does that mean for buying that house or selling yours? Don't move.
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6: 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That's 6.4 million kids now getting STEM in after-school. 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

0: show like no other. It's Brian Kilmeade.
1: Senator Ted Cruz. But, No. You know what? Let's look. This is a place where Barbara Walters made sure that anybody who wanted to come and have a good conversation could come. So we want people to come and we want to engage them. We don't agree with them always. We don't gel with them always, but we are respectful.
2: And that is Whoopi Goldberg telling the crowd not to boo when Ted Cruz was introduced. And remember, they had Vice President Vance, but for the most part, it's a radical left-wing group. But if I'm a lawmaker, I'm on the right, I'm trying to do the view. Because you know your issues, can handle yourself. But if you're approachable, it's much harder for them to rail at you. And with everything so closely decided on every election, despite where you vote or where you stand, you want to know that, hey, you know, maybe some Democrat will say, you know what, I can't, that Kamala Harris is so incompetent, but I can't vote Republican. Well, I saw that guy or that woman on The View, and she's not that bad. At least she's approachable. And I think that's what J.D. Vance was doing, too. On a separate note, let's go out to Sharon in Texas. Hey, Sharon. Hey, Sharon, you're on.
3: Brian, I had to turn off my speaker.
2: So okay, thank you.
3: Okay, hi, I wanted to thank you for having somebody on your program this morning who gave credit to our great Attorney General Ken Paxton, because I've heard on your show all summer, I've heard Karl Rove and a few others degrade him.
2: You like
3: and
2: him?
3: They don't know what, you like him, what Sharon? They're talking about down here in Texas if they say that.
2: You like him?
3: Ken Paxton.
2: You're a fan. You like him?
3: Oh, yes. In fact, I would please ask you to look at his record and start talking about his record. He defended our Texans and the whole nation, for that matter, under the Biden administration. He defended us in court and won every case when Biden was coming at us with all these illegal aliens.
2: I hear you, Sharon. He does win all his cases. Let's go into Wally in St. Pete Beach. Wally, real quick, you concerned about AI or not?
4: Brian, I saw the AI issue. It's called an off switch.
2: And that's what you're going to look for, a kill switch? If you get a kill switch, you're okay with it?
4: It's the Achilles heel of artificial intelligence is electricity.
2: So you think if there's a kill switch, you're okay with any type of advancement? And I'm just asking.
4: Yeah, I personally, I don't worry about things I can't do anything about. It's going to go how it goes. And we've been working towards AI for 3 million years when the first human engineering brain.
2: All right, well, that's fine. And you're not concerned, and many people aren't. But I think that's why you elect people, to regulate or not regulate. And I think they should jump in here.
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0: listen, the more you'll know. It's Brian Kilmeade.
1: The scale of the loss and the devastation that day was unfathomable, and so too was the heroism that we witnessed in response. Preserving that history also means preserving its moral clarity. The men who attacked this city were terrorists. The men and women who ran into the towers to save innocent lives were heroes. 25 years cannot be allowed to blur that distinction, and shame on those who do.
2: So that was Commissioner Jessica Tisch. And just by, if you're outside New York, just know that she's a voice of reason, done a fantastic job. And even under the previous mayor, and stuck around really for the city, because you got to feel she doesn't agree with Mayor Mamdani on almost anything. And as soon as he gets too overwhelming, she'll just leave. But she's trying to keep crime down, but making it clear after a few days of Mamdani hedging and hawing and giving an honorary pen to a lawyer representing Al-Qaeda terrorists. It was important for her to go out there and tell everyone this about moral clarity. Listen to what she said. This got her on the, let's play the other one. That one's got her on the back page, on the front page of New York Post.
1: Some of the members gathered with us today have fought their own battles with 9/11 related cancer. They endured treatments, uncertainty, and years in which the consequences of their service followed them long after they left Ground Zero. Their presence here reminds us that the history represented by this wall is still being written. There are families who lost someone on September 11th and families whose loss came years later. There are others who continue to live with the effects of that service today. All of them are part of the story we are preserving here.
2: So you were there, Pierre DeBoss, for those remarks, and you play such a vital role in the city as managing partner of Romer DeBoss. And when it comes to real estate, where we're at and what it was like downtown and how it's been revitalized, few better people to talk to. First, those remarks were needed. Why?
3: They're needed because the mayor has unfortunately had a tremendous amount of anti-American rhetoric that he's been preaching for the last several months. Look at his speech on 4th of July. We're celebrating America's 250th anniversary, a rather joyous event, historic and monumental event. And he took the opportunity to sit in George Washington's desk and to criticize America and to weaponize race and to talk about all the flaws that we have in this country and everything needs to be improved.
2: In his view.
3: And is that really something that you should be focusing on celebrating the country's 250th anniversary? That speech should have been limited to talking about all the wonderful things of America, right? I mean, especially coming from somebody who is an immigrant from a third world country, which has a far, far larger problems than we have.
2: Uganda,
3: right. And, I think that, Jessica Tisch's speech was extremely needed in our society to bring the focus back on tomorrow, which is sole focus is on the victims of that day and the heroes that came to the rescue of everybody that was saved. And what the beauty of that, moment in our society was it really brought us together. You remember 25 years ago, New Yorkers were locked arm in arm together. We were united. The country was united. There was no politicalization of this event. So unfortunately, I think that the mayor has a tendency to politicize everything to his advantage. Tomorrow absolutely cannot be politicized. And Jessica Tisch took the first step.
2: I don't think anyone's speaking. Is that correct?
3: No one's speaking. No, Trump's staying in D.C. Yeah. I think Trump's giving a speech in Washington.
2: We have former presidents. George W. Bush will be there. Bill Clinton will be there. I imagine Joe Biden will be there. I imagine. I don't know how healthy he is. He's dealing with cancer. But former First Lady Hillary Clinton will be there, marking 25 years. Let's talk about what's happened downtown since. World Trade Center gets crushed. Everything around it is devastated. They end up cleaning it out relatively quickly. And then afterwards, we debate for years what it's going to look like.
3: Right.
2: We agree that the footprints should become a memorial, and they are today.
3: Right.
2: Your thoughts on the memorial?
3: I mean, I think they did a stellar job with it. It took too long, but, the end product is fantastic. Every time you go down there and you visit it, and I try to go at least once a year, I mean, it's beyond moving. It brings a tear to your eye. So you read all the names of all the victims that day. They cleaned, the maintenance they do, they keep it immaculately perfect. I mean, I was watching a video yesterday. They show people clearing the reflecting pool on a daily basis. They're in there making this thing look perfect. I think they did an outstanding job with it.
2: So now, then it became the task to rebuild
3: right,
2: around
3: right.
2: there. We find out later, in fact, yesterday, according to Mandami, I've not read, gone through the portal. There's 170 pages it shows. The air was not good, and they knew it. Before you weigh in on it, here's John Stewart talking about it, because John Stewart's been a big advocate for people who've been first responders, especially suffering after 9/11.
4: Everyone knew. And now it's very clear that the city knew as well. And rather than take the steps to ameliorate the damage that that would cause to its citizens and to the people that were down there, they instead covered it up to get back to business as usual. But unfortunately, after 9/11, business will never be usual again.
2: Your thoughts about the air quality? That had people hesitating buying down there. People thought it was fearful about being attacked again.
3: Right.
2: So as a realtor, as a real estate guy trying to help rebuild, what are your thoughts?
3: So at the time, I don't think anybody realized how bad the air quality is. And I'm not sure how much of this was concealed or not. I will tell you, there was a huge amount of fear to ever enter downtown Manhattan by anybody at that time. And what happened was the federal government and local governments provided a tremendous amount of tax stimulus and economic stimulus to help incentivize the development of that area. Today, as it stands today, the number of residents in the financial district has more than tripled since the September 11, 2001 attacks. More than tripled. The area has been completely revitalized. And the reason that that's good, I don't mean to say this in a corporate America way of this was an opportunistic way to make money. It really shows that we came back bigger and better than ever. It shows the resiliency of the city. It shows how everybody came together to say, okay, you destroyed the World Trade Center. You destroyed Lower Manhattan. We're going to build it back better than it's ever been before to show you how these people, this country and this city unite together, and we can't be defeated.
2: Right. And now when you talk about real estate, value real estate, for people that have never got to New York City, haven't been there in a while, what is it like if you have some of those properties down there? Is that a valuable property?
3: Absolutely. I've represented a number of people who have purchased, you know, the Four Seasons is on Park Place. The Woolworth Building, the higher portion of the Woolworth Building is converted to high-end luxury condominiums. There are so many beautiful buildings and properties and marquee properties that have been created in the financial district. Back in 2000, before 2001, you never had luxury properties of residential properties downtown Manhattan. It's where people went to work. It was predominantly Wall Street and real estate people there. And that was it. That was the extent of it. It was a ghost town on the weekends. It was a ghost town after 5 o'clock. Now it's a real vibrant, thriving area, which it's just really a moving thing to see.
2: And why is that? Why did it convert like that? Because not many people thought you could do anything except business down there.
3: You know, you're right. I mean, I think that, you know, when it came to there was stimulus that was given to developers, and there was stimulus that was given to residents to move back down there and to live there. So that first, I think.
2: And it worked, I guess.
3: It worked very well. It worked great, right? And I think that, you know, when you saw all the money and capital that's being invested in the area, people said, you know, this is going to be a great place to live. And at the time, I'm sure the cost of living, you know, was a little less than living on the Upper East Side, but it was a great opportunity to make this, you know, a vibrant place, and they did a hell of a job with it.
2: So right now, when you look at this city in particular, we have a mayor in there that wants to get out with landlords are the bad guys, and they got to be vanquished. How's this going? Is he vanquishing landlords, freezing rent? What's happening?
3: You know, he's trying to vanquish landlords. And he, the problem is, that I always say this, the city of New York's the worst landlord of all landlords in the entire city. So they should really start for addressing the problem from within as opposed to going and attacking the masses. They did freeze rents. The problem is, you always want to come up with a way to help affordability. And what these politicians do is they come up with more regulation, thinking that more regulation helps affordability. And it couldn't be further from the truth. They came out with the FAIR Act last year. The FAIR Act put the bonus on the landlord to pay broker's commissions. So they're saying, oh, tenant paying broker's commissions, making rent, you know, too expensive. What happens is rents have gone up since then, right? Rents only went up. The mayor froze rent. He froze rent for rent-stabilized tenants. Fine, that helps rent-stabilized tenants, albeit it's going to create distress for landlords because they can't even raise rents to meet the rising cost of inflation. The problem is, though, the more regulation you come up with, it really ends up just constraining supply, which brings up rents. That's why, like, let's look at it. Right now, last year was all-time high in rents in New York City. For this year is even higher. So with all this government intervention and trying to help create affordability or address affordability, all they're doing is creating more headaches and increasing rent. So it's completely counterintuitive. What you have to do is come up with economic plans and incentives to inspire developers to develop more, create more housing, create more affordable housing. That's what things are bringing down afford the affordability issue.
2: So we heard about everyone should get taxed if this is your second home and higher. Right. So go back and get it. Then we heard everyone got it. Everyone, even if you didn't have a property worth over $5 million, you were still getting a letter saying, prove to us this is your,
3: that's right,
2: right, your main place of living, dwelling. Really? We got to prove that you live here?
3: It was guilty until proven innocent.
2: So how do you characterize that rollout and what has happened since? Because there's been lawsuits about this.
3: That's right. The rollout was nothing short of abysmal. And they've taken no ownership of this whatsoever. Right now, so when they first came out with this, is only supposed to impact...
2: This affects your living.
3: Oh, absolutely. I mean, like, people are very upset. Not even if you're not subject to this paid terror tax, it's the sentiment in the trajectory of where the city's going, which is detrimental to the future of the city. People don't want to be in a city that attacks you for success and affluency, arbitrarily attacks you, right? If you own a home and you live there as your primary residence, and then you get dinged with $100,000 tax bill, which isn't warranted, and you have to go through the whole process of fighting that, yeah, the process for some people is rather simple and straightforward. I'm representing another number of people where it's not simple and straightforward. I'm representing people who bought primary residences that they're renovating right now. They can't live in the units while they're being renovated, so they're renting another unit, and the city's taking a position that apartment's a pied-à-terre and they're subject to $100,000 tax. How ridiculous. You're spending money improving a property, which creates jobs, right? You know, all the construction jobs. It's improving a property, which increases the value, which increases property taxes, and you're penalizing them because they're rich enough to afford to rent another place while they renovate their place above $5 million. How does that make sense?
2: It doesn't make any sense. Right. And plus, why are you penalizing people having a second property here? Why is that bad?
3: Because success is bad now in the eyes of these people. Wealth is bad. And this is a way of creating equity. That's their mentality. It's a toxic mentality.
2: So right now, you say rents are coming down.
3: No, they've gone up. Rents have gone up.
2: Rents have gone up. But you said overall... In New York City over the last 6 years, have they gone down?
3: So rents have only gone up. The prices of properties have come down.
2: Oh, okay.
3: Right now, one out of every three condos is selling at a loss in New York City. The co-op market has been relatively flat for the last 10 to 15 years, which opportunity cost of money means a loss, right? Especially factoring closing cost. So right now, it's actually a tremendous buying opportunity for people. The residential market in New York City, the purchase sale market, has been extraordinarily active. This summer was the busiest I've seen since residential. Purchase sale, not rentals. 2021 was an anomalous year in New York City. This has been the busiest year since 2021.
2: So how are people doing where they have to finance? How if a client walks in and says they have cash as opposed to one that says they have to finance, knowing that rates, not historically high, but historically in recent history, they're high.
3: Right. So on average, usually 50% transactions in New York City are cash. In 2024, it was about over 70% transaction for cash. Yeah, it's incredible. Today, it's balancing out more closer to the historic average because those people with, you know, banking relationships and, you know, liquidity, they're getting better rates than you're seeing advertised online, right? They're not walking into a retail branch and getting a 7% interest rate. And also, too, even if the rate is higher than what you're talking about in terms of recent history, with prices coming down, it's offsetting the expense of the increased debt service. Where it's making it a good, I think people are looking at this more so, this will not be the rate environment forever. We're confident rates will come down in the next 2 to 3 years. And this is a tremendous buying opportunity. So I haven't seen prices this low in years. I'd rather pounce on the opportunity to buy low and I'll roll the dice on the rate.
2: Understood. Pierre DeBoss, thanks so much. Managing partner of Romer DeBoss. Appreciate it.
3: Thank you, Brian.
2: As we look back at 25 years since 9/11 attacks, don't move.
0: Politics, current events, and news that affects you. Brian's got a lot more to say. Stay with Brian Kilmeade.
5: 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It's Brian Kilmeade, 6 to 9 on 570 KVI, Seattle's conservative talk.
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0: you're interested in it, Brian's talking about it. You're with Brian Kilmeade.
1: Yeah, I got a few minutes here before closing out this hour. Just got to remind you, watch One Nation Sunday at 10. We've got a great roster of guests. We're going to look at the College Sports Reform Act. It's going to be Randy Levine of the New York Yankees is heading up the committee. He's doing fantastic work. It's going to be voted on, we think, in the Senate. He's going to give us an exclusive preview. We got Senator Dave McCormick. I'm going to talk about what's happening over in Iran, but also talk about his reflections on Dallas. He's been there, and people are talking about him as a presidential candidate. We also have some other special guests, including we'll have back Tristan Harris talking about the worry people have of AI, what's legitimate, what's not. We'll discuss all that and more. Meanwhile, it's 9/11. It's 25 years since the 9/11 attacks. I told you that. So I was on the air at that time. I was on Fox and Friends right afterwards. I saw the second plane hit and then asked for a camera, went downtown, was able to witness all the hellacious activity that we've now well chronicled, taped. You probably watched a million documentaries. Got it. I'll share those thoughts tomorrow. But I also, the following days, I did all the coverage. I did as much out of the studio as I could. And one day I was outside the armory, and that's where people, family members of what they hope would be survivors, sadly it wouldn't be the case, would bring DNA, like combs and toothbrushes, so they'd be able to recognize their loved ones if they were brought to the hospital or they sadly were just recovered. And I was going in there for a cousin of ours, and was able to find out what was going on the inside. Then I was doing some reporting on the outside since I got that inside information. And I was able to, it was a pretty important day. And that got more important. Then a skinny guy came down the road and said, President Clinton, who had just left office less than a year ago, is going to be coming down the block. Does anybody want to interview him? Meet him two blocks over. And I did. I went over there and I took a bet that this guy wasn't full of it and he was for real. It turns out he was for real. Out from the limo pops Bill Clinton. Most of the people with me were international press, and he knew where I was. He just walked right over and he answered my question. Sadly, the interview went on for 15 minutes. All we have is one soundbite left that day. I think the tapes all got back then, it was all tapes. I think they never got logged in. But here's what aired on Sean Hannity's show that night. This is my question to Bill Clinton, coming off a story in the Wall Street Journal that he had a shot at bin Laden before bin Laden put together this plan and executed it 25 years ago.
2: Mr. President, there's a report today that you had the best shot at this guy in December, the waning weeks of your presidency, and at the last minute you said, no, too much of a risk. How true is it?
3: No, it's not true. The best shot we had at him was when I bombed Osama bin Laden, was when I bombed his training camp in 1998. And we just missed him by a matter of hours, maybe even less than an hour.
2: Feel somewhat responsible?
3: Well, let me say this. We tripled the intelligence budget for counterintelligence, for counterterrorism, because I believe, as I said, that these kinds of threats would be the most likely ones.
1: So that was my interview back then. We were on for 5 hours minimum, no commercials, where people would come in and they'd be CIA, FBI, government officials, family members searching for their loved ones, pictures. It was, you could imagine every element of the story, survivors, the air quality, how do you rebuild it? How do you clear it out? Who are the people are responsible? Will there be a military effort to go get retribution? And there was. The one thing that doesn't get enough credit is what the fantastic work intelligence did, reconvening, reorganizing, in order to take down al-Qaeda and stop second, third, and fourth attacks. They were all in the pipeline. They were stopped because a lot of these guys were killed and captured. That's our guys. They don't get enough credit. People talk about the way Joe Biden just left Afghanistan. I got it. But what would happen in Afghanistan after? What we learned on the ground being there is something never would have could have gotten any other way. Brian Kilmeade Show. Thanks so much for watching. I'll be tomorrow. Next show will be right at the site of the 9/11 attacks. Don't worry.
4: Man, I love this place. I've been surfing here since I was a kid. Now, seeing my grandson out on the water, it means everything to me. Watching him and taking in the blue waves, the sea breeze, the blurry horizon.
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12: Schools and police agencies nationwide are warning about a viral cat in the hat social media trend that has led to threats against students and schools. The trend features sometimes disturbing or AI-generated images of the Dr. Seuss character, sometimes accompanied by threats targeting specific communities or individuals. Students are being urged to report concerning posts to a trusted adult, school official, or police rather than sharing or reposting them. President Trump has just finished up a 2-day visit to Ireland. Speaking with reporters before his departure, Trump confirmed he will remove U.S. tariffs on Irish whiskey. Trump sparked some controversy Saturday when he said in Dublin that he would love to see a united Ireland and thinks that's going to happen eventually. Trump's visit also sparked weekend protest in Dublin and other cities. Some residents and organizers in Queens, New York, are calling for the city to crack down on a growing number of prostitution dens in their neighborhood, particularly along Roosevelt Avenue, as we hear from Lizzie Rodabali in New York.
13: On Saturday, a group of residents marched and protested outside of alleged brothels.
14: This is a family community. We have a lot of families and children that pass through here.
13: The area has been the target for quality of life improvement efforts, including Operation Restore Roosevelt under former Mayor Eric Adams. That was a multi-agency collaboration to cut down on human trafficking and drug use along the busy corridor. Community members are calling for Mayor Mamdani and Governor Hochul to visit and get a firsthand look at what is happening on the street. In New York, I'm Lizzie Radavalli.
12: Reports say the lobster industry in Maine has been facing a growing number of challenges, from rising fuel costs to trade tensions and shrinking profits. Diesel fuel prices have surged and warming waters are forcing lobstermen to...
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17: May 15, 9 a.m. Two women quietly waiting at the doctor's office. Woman 1 says, "Cold day, huh?" Woman 2. What's that? 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Kinda cold today. Woman 2. Yeah, wasn't expecting that. Woman 1. What is it, 47 degrees? Woman 2. No, more like 45. 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Yeah, makes sense. At least it's not raining. Woman 2. That would be sad. Woman 1. So sad. Woman 2. The weather. Woman 1. Crazy. 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
20: you couldn't stop us.

0: where the Twin Towers once stood, commemorating 25 years since the 9/11 attacks, going over some of those moments, talking to people that were affected, seeing how people are responding, wondering how our country's doing 25 years later, while saluting those who gave their lives and or took the life of anyone in Al-Qaeda, Islamic extremists, in part of that category. With this hour, we're going to be joined by people who know this quite well. Frank Pellegrino, retired FBI special agent who interrogated Khalid Sheikh Mohammed and got his confession in detail. He said, not only did I do 2001, I did 1993, and I planned on doing more. And let me tell you all about it. But now, that happened in 2007, I understand. But now we hear from a judge that will have to throw that out because it came under, they say, torturous circumstances. So in 2028, we'll have to deal with that because that's when his court date is. But let's bring Andy McCarthy, knows all about courts and terror. He was actually part of the team that tried the blind Sheikh when he was assistant U.S. attorney for the Southern District of New York. He also has a fantastic a column today, puts this whole thing in perspective. 25 years after 9/11, the terror is past, yet we're still losing the war. Andy McCarthy, welcome back.
1: Brian, great to be with you.
0: So first off, in your what are your reflections when that attack happens? I imagine you were one of the few that could think to yourself, a plane just hit that the World Trade Center. I bet you it's bin Laden. Were you thinking that?
1: Instantly. I was actually a little surprised when some people in Washington later said that it wasn't until the second plane hit that we knew the country was under attack. But they had not dealt with what we had dealt with in the Southern District of New York for the 8 years prior to 9/11, including the propensity that these guys had to go back to and plot against targets that they'd hit previously, as they had hit the World Trade Center in 1993. So I instantly knew that we were under attack. And I think, Brian, you have to know that history to understand 9/11 and the importance of President Bush in particular attaching war to the effort that went forward, because the important thing here in terms of the non-recurrence of 9/11, the fact that we haven't had another attack, is that we move from a law enforcement paradigm, which was not effective, to a law of war paradigm, which has kept us safe.
0: Do the laws work in trying these terrorists? You did it with the blind Sheikh, a guy that was a scholar, as you point out, ruthless, but not crazy. But he was a physical mess. But you had to try him through our court system. Are our court system equipped to try terrorists?
1: Well, it depends on what you're trying to accomplish. The record shows that we absolutely can conduct trials that give you a reliable result and afford the people who are accused with the due process that the Constitution requires. But as a national security strategy, which is more important than dispensing due process to individual people at trial, for the protection of the country, the court system can't work. And it's obvious why not. You know, these attacks, Brian, were coordinated outside the United States in ungovernable badlands like Peshawar, yeah. Pakistan, on the border between Afghanistan and Pakistan. The writ of our courts don't run there. They're contemptuous of American justice. Our law enforcement agencies can't operate there. So obviously, you can't run a national security strategy on courtroom prosecutions when the Justice Department is not able to apprehend the people who are behind the attacks. Think about it. Bin Laden was under indictment by the Justice Department since 1999, when he was killed a dozen years later. At the time that 9/11 happened, Khalid Sheikh Mohammed had been under indictment by the Justice Department for 5 years. We could indict them, but we couldn't stop them, let alone capture them.
0: So, Andy McCarthy, evidently they're saying that Khalid Sheikh Mohammed's confession was gotten under torture. He was tortured in order to give it, so therefore they're going to throw it out of court. Should they? And there, I don't know if he was, but I know he was put under extreme interrogation, and then he gave great detail of the attacks, what he was going to do, what he did in 93, what he did in 2001, what he planned on doing after. And now they're saying in 2028, when we go to try him, we have to

0: throw it out?
1: Well, I'm of a few different minds on this, Brian. First, I think that Winston Churchill was right about Nuremberg when he initially was against the idea of having trials of the Nazis, the idea that we had to give them a due process trial proceeding before you could put to death people who were war criminals and deserved to be put to death. I've never believed that that was sensible. And there are many people, I can attest to this from having been a prosecutor, there are many people who absolutely must be neutralized, but who we could never try in court. Forget about coerced interrogation. We can't try them in court because it would require, under the due process rules, giving up too much intelligence and the sources of intelligence. So Congress should find a different way to deal with this situation of terrorists who deserve to be executed, but who can't, as a practical matter, be tried. If you're going to have an American trial, you can't use evidence that's been obtained by forcible methods. You just can't. It's not a trial. But what I question is the idea that you have to have a trial in order to do this. That's what has never made any sense to me.
2: Well, there's a military court in Getmar. We'll try him there, right?
1: You still can't use forcibly obtained. Forget about whether it's torture or not, because the issue is not whether it rises to the level of torture. If you use physical force to overcome someone's will to make them speak, that can't be used as evidence. Now, that having been said, I'm very skeptical because, as you noted, Khalid Sheikh Mohammed wanted everyone to know he was responsible for 9/11. And as I said before, he was already under indictment in 1996 for a terrorist plot, the Bojinka plot, which was also known as Manila Air. He also killed Daniel Pearl, the Wall Street Journal journalist, and has never been charged with it. Yeah, so I'm very skeptical of this idea that even if you can't use the confession evidence that was gotten by waterboarding, that you don't have enough evidence to try Khalid Sheikh Mohammed. I found that very hard to believe.
2: Andy McCarthy, our guest. Andy, I want you to hear this. As you know, we have the reading of the names every year. Right. And this year, we included the people that have died from post-9/11 illnesses. And sadly, it's between, I think, 6 and 9,000. But Terry Strada, whose husband Tom was killed at the age of 41 with three little kids, including one child, 1 week old, is now the national chair of the 9/11 Families United. Listen to what she said. Cut 50.
3: And my husband, Tom Strada, you are missed more with each year that passes. But how can it be 25 years and still we have no justice for the role that Saudi Arabia played in your murder? We finally made it into a court and have proved that the Kingdom of Saudi Arabia fomented a rancid culture of anti-American terrorism around the globe and then sent its agents to support the radical Islamist hijackers so they could attack you and all of our loved ones.
2: So she went on to call out every leader that was there and said, why didn't you do anything, including Barack Obama, Bill Clinton, Hillary Clinton, everybody. And then she had a message for the vice president, do something. Your reaction to Terry Strada?
1: I agree with her. I've for years said that we are owed an accounting, not only, Brian, of the Saudi role, but also the 9/11 Commission pointed out that Iran provided logistical support for the 9/11 suicide hijackers to let them get from place to place to carry out the attack. So I think for 25 years, we've been owed a full accounting of the roles of those countries in these attacks. And I must say, given that we were unremorseful at all about exposing the role of the American intelligence agencies, the failure of the FBI, the failures of the CIA.
2: Yeah.
1: We were remorseless about that. So why we protect these countries has always been lost on me.
2: My sense is, and you tell me if you buy this, they have a sprawling royal family. And, you know, Bin Laden was evidently Bin Laden's family were successful architects and builders. He was one of like 52 kids his ridiculous father had. So that kid ends up being a smart but unsavory terrorist that looked to the West as their enemy. And you know what Bin Laden's done, and thankfully he's dead. Is it possible that members of the royal family, without being sponsored by the government, are issued this? This wasn't a Saudi policy, but Saudi royal family complicity?
1: I think, Brian, what the record shows is that the Saudi official policy was alliance with the United States against radical Islamists.
2: Yes.
1: However, there were a number of people who were official Saudi government people who were attached to that government who abetted terrorists. It's kind of like dealing with Pakistan. They're not of one mind about this issue. You know, they officially say they're cooperating with the United States. And then yet, when we found Bin Laden, where was he? He was like down the block from the Saudi military. I mean, the Pakistani military academy. So, you know, these countries have long played a double game. And I have to say, I think we get much more cooperation from Saudi Arabia now under the current regime than we did. We don't have as much of a problem from Saudi Arabia today as we did 25 years ago. But at that time, I would say Qatar has now taken over this role. But at that time, the Saudis were the leading propagators of Sharia supremacism, which is the ideology of the jihadists in the world, in terms of the amount of money that they poured into institutions to indoctrinate people in this ideology.
2: I mean, you could look at Saudi Arabia, and look, I haven't been there. But if you see MBS, and you understand they changed their curriculum, they're giving women actually rights to live a life. They're trying to focus their population, young, on economics and education. And they got the Wahhabism officially out of their curriculum. You see an evolution. And MBS was probably in fifth grade. What's he, 37? You know, so no one could say, MBS, you were part of that. So it might be a time that there could be something, yet the Saudi government is pushing back on this. Do you have any idea, and this is not, I don't mean to spring this on you, but do you have any idea where the court system is on this?
1: The problem is that there have been a number of lawsuits, but there are intelligence doctrines that allow the federal government, particularly the executive branch, when material that's relevant to a trial is classified and the government represents that making it public would be harmful to national security, they can stop it from being made public. So it's not that people can't bring cases in court, it's just that if it's classified information, the government does not have to declassify it.
2: Got it. Right now, Andy, how does it feel for you 25 years later knowing that you were ahead of the game because you started researching, you got the Blind Sheikh case and you researched to try this guy and you realize he is Muslim Brotherhood. You realize he's a scholar. You realize everyone's pointing to him. This is not only a guy that wants to blow up every bridge and tunnel in New York City. This guy's got global aspirations. And then when 9/11 happens, you're one of the few people who would say, I knew these guys were capable of this. What's it like for you today?
1: Well, I'm thankful, Brian, that we haven't had a recurrence of the attack. And I think it was a lot of fits and starts and political arguments over the last 25 years. But we did get to a counterterrorism strategy that protects the country and is a more whole of government approach than having just the Justice Department try to handle it, which it can't do by itself. I think the big problem we continue to have is that we've never faced up to the ideology. So, for example, people ask me all the time, what do you think of what happened on the campuses after October 7th and the Hamas atrocities of that day? And my only response, and I've been complaining about this for a number of years, but if the Muslim Brotherhood established the Muslim Students Associations in the 1960s, we've had four generations of students go through that robust program And I don't know what you would expect if you allow that sort of thing to fester for, you know, half a century. You wake up one morning after something like October 7th, and the campuses are aflame in favor, actually saying things that echo what you hear from Hamas. So I think it's been a big mistake not to confront the ideology. It's a totalitarian political ideology. We should be able to call it out without being seen as condemning all of Islam.
2: Yes, I hear you. And the other thing is, I never forget the video of the Palestinians in Gaza cheering the news that that our towers were burning and eventually would fall, and 2,934 people would lose their lives. They cheered that day, and that video exists. I don't imagine their sentiment has changed today. Andy McCarthy, thanks so much. Always great having you on.
1: Thanks, Brian. Appreciate it.
2: All right, we'll be back. I have a few minutes to take some of your calls and some reflections as we look back at 25 years since 9/11. Also, eventually, I'm going to get to what happened last night at the RNC. 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
0: It's Brian Kilmeade. Strong opinions start early, and so does he. It's Brian Kilmeade, 6 to 9 on 570 KVI, Seattle's conservative talk.
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14: Today, our fellow citizens, our way of life, our very freedom came under attack in a series of deliberate and deadly terrorist acts. The victims were in airplanes or in their offices, secretaries, businessmen and women, military and federal workers, moms and dads, friends and neighbors. Thousands of lives were suddenly ended by evil, despicable acts of terror. The pictures of airplanes flying into buildings, fires burning, huge structures collapsing, have filled us with disbelief, terrible sadness, and a quiet, unyielding anger.
2: President George W. Bush, 9/11 days later, talking about putting in perspective the attacks on the Pentagon, the World Trade Center, and the crash of Flight 93. Coming up next, Frank, we're going to be joined by Frank Pellegrino, retired FBI special agent, who interviewed and interrogated and got the confession of Khalid Sheikh Mohammed, who admitted, "I'm the mastermind. I did everything A to Z." It's going to be part of a special on another network on CBS, but I think it's really important for you to hear from him on this day, 25 years ago since the attacks. We are in Jersey City. You can't see us if you're not watching the stream, but do it on Fox Nation, or if you just go to the app, you could see it. Just click on the headsets. We are just across from where the World Trade Center once stood. You listen to the Brian Kilmeade Show on a very special day on this Friday. Don't move. Frank Pellegrino next. Then we'll squeeze in your calls.

0: This is how the Northwest starts the day. 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
1: This is a doubling down, a tripling down of the same failed policies. 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Rest in peace, you know, 2025.
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0: Brian Kilmeade.
1: Khalid Sheikh Mohammed. He admitted it, and still, not one single person has been tried and convicted for 9/11.
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7: We are back, and that is some of the special that's going to air on CBS. The Daughters of 9/11 is going to be on tonight at 9 o'clock. And it's where we find out the first clean confession from Khalid Sheikh Mohammed, that he was the architect of the whole thing, A to Z. And I believe also the 93 bombing after that, and wanted to do a ton more. This guy is as evil as he got. And also, this guy went to a U.S. college. He went to North Carolina A&T. He understood our culture and understood the damage he can do. And man, did he do it. Frank Pellegrino joins me now. Retired FBI agent who spent over a decade hunting KSM and ultimately got his confession and interrogated him at Gitmo. Frank, great to see you.
8: Thanks for having me.
7: What was it like for you to first find out that we got him in 2003 and that you eventually would have a chance when you found out that you eventually would have a chance to confront him?
8: Well, obviously, I was happy when we got him. It had been a long search, so when we finally got him, it was very satisfying. I was hoping at that time I'd be able to talk to him right away, but it was clear that that wasn't going to happen. I went down to headquarters, tried to help out as I could, but it was indicated to me early that we were not going to be involved in the interview initially, and that that was going to be the end of our
7: involvement. The CIA had him first?
8: They had him, yeah.
7: And at that time, he went under extreme interrogation.
8: Yes.
7: Right?
8: Yeah.
7: At that time, the waterboarding. He was waterboarded.
8: Yes.
7: And because he was able to confess to them. But when you got him, what year was that?
8: Well, we finally got him to speak to him when he was sent to Gitmo. We saw him in January of 2007.
7: And he had confessed back in 2003, almost the day that we got him?
8: Well, in 2003, when he was with the agency, he said a lot of things. What he said to them, he said, according to people, it was said under duress. When we went to speak to him, the whole idea was that it would be a clean team. It wouldn't be under the same situation.
7: So no waterboarding.
8: No waterboarding, no voluntary.
7: Sleep deprivation.
8: It would all be voluntary. And he came in and spoke to us, and I made it clear to him that he didn't have to talk to us. It was up to him. And he was interested in speaking for a few days. And when he didn't want to talk anymore, he stopped talking. He said, I've had it. I don't want to talk anymore.
7: You speak English?
8: I spoke English very well, yeah.
7: So he speaks English, you talk to him, and what did he say?
8: Well, he went through the whole what happened. I don't want to get into details because it's still up in the air and everything, but he gave us that he was involved in 9/11 and the planning of it, and who was involved in it. Talked about other plots that they had thought about. We went back in history a little bit, talked about 93, talked about his nephew, Ramzi Yousef, talked about the...
7: Who's been arrested for the 93 bombing, who had rented one of those trucks.
8: Yes, he was arrested, tried in Southern District of New York.
7: He's now in a supermax prison.
8: He's been in Colorado since, yes.
7: So that's his nephew.
8: Yes.
7: He was involved in 93, KSN?
8: He sent money to Ramzi, $660, not much, but it was something, he knew he was there. I don't know if at the time he was aware of any details of what Ramzi Yousef was planning, but he was certainly supporting him.
7: Do you have reason to believe that he knew detail enough during his confession that he was telling the truth?
8: Oh, yeah, he was telling the truth, yeah. He gave us... There was no reason at that point for him not to tell the truth. I mean, he wasn't going to gain anything from lying or And it was consistent with the other evidence and other information that we have. And he's not the only person we have spoken to. So you put everything together and you can tell whether he's...
7: It's a puzzle. After 9/11, it wasn't like there was a Napoleon's army was standing waiting for us.
8: Right.
7: We had to go find our enemy,
8: right,
7: who was hiding.
8: Right.
7: And you guys did a brilliant job in doing that. And nobody ever gives you credit. Dismantling Al-Qaeda, ISIS that followed, and finding out who was attached to who and who was up against that. You get Abu Zubaydah, the first big arrest. You get him in Karachi, I believe it was.
8: I think he was arrested in Lahore.
7: Lahore, okay. Pakistan.
8: And Pakistan.
7: It's Pakistan. And then you get, soon after, Abu Zubaydah leads to Ramzi bin al-Shib.
8: Yes.
7: And then sooner or later, you get the mother load, the guy that looks all dumpy. It looks like they woke him up in the middle of the night. I think his nickname in college was Bluto, because he was a bit of a partier when he was at North Carolina A&T, and they grabbed him.
8: Yeah.
7: So when you grab him, they took him. They realized not only did they want to find out what he was up to, they wanted to stop the next plot. So time mattered when the CIA got him, right?
8: Well, time always matters. Listen, when decisions have to be made, policy decisions have to be made, decisions have to be made. Nothing is perfect. Everything has trade-offs. And if you're going to decide that you need something and you need to do it that way, you're going to have trade-offs if you then plan to have any kind of trial. So that decision had to be made. And you can argue that decision or not. But, you know, that's what happens when you make these decisions. You know, if we're going to do an aggressive kind of interrogation, you're going to have a problem then when you try to bring him into any kind of court.
7: So was he proud of himself for doing this? Did he take pride in saying this plot came off and I'm responsible for all these deaths?
8: Yeah. I mean, he was. And that's what he's planned to do. I mean, I think he was surprised that the buildings went down, and it may have struck him as a little bit of a moment that, well, maybe we did a little too much here. We didn't know, you know, the buildings came down. How are they going to react to that? You know, that's a little bit different than, you know, bombing someplace. I mean, the buildings fell down, and I think maybe there was a bit of a lump in his throat that, well, what are they going to do? This might not be good.
7: It's been said that Bin Laden did not anticipate that we were going to respond like this. That after the coal, after the embassy bombings, we didn't do much.
8: Right.
7: And they miscalculated.
8: They did. One thing he mentioned was that he said, I'm not quoting it, but basically said we didn't know what the cowboy was going to do.
7: Us.
8: Yeah.
7: Frank Pellegrino, our guest, retired FBI special agent, spent over a decade hunting people like KSM. He's on a special tonight, Daughters of 9/11. It's on CBS at 9. And personally, as somebody who tried to read everything possible, talk to important people like you along the way, I would love to see the day this guy got justice, but I also would like to unwind why he thought this was necessary. Why is a guy that understood America thought, I want to do the best I can to hurt America? What do you think it is?
8: Well, you know, it's interesting. This whole family has a history of being involved in this stuff. His brothers, his uncles, Ramzi Yosef's father was involved. And they grew up on the Iranian side of in Balochistan, the Iranian side of that border. They were Sunni. They lived in a bit of a Shiite area, so there was always some conflict there. So I think they grew up with that kind of anger, and they, you know, they just bought into it. You know, they bought into the issues, and I don't know. He came here, went to school, and I think they found some of what they saw here disturbing. You know, why people took good care of their lawns, or why women would dress provocatively, and it bothered them. And I mean, why it should bother them enough to bomb us like that? It makes no sense to anyone. But they, you know, they bought into it, like a lot of young people did at the time.
7: Because you study this, you do have to, in the FBI, study motivation, right?
8: Yeah.
7: So you had to unwind the next plot. Do you feel there were more coming down the pike?
8: There were always more coming down the pike.
7: As scripted as this one?
8: I think after 9/11, when we then were very aggressive, both trying to find these guys. Hey, listen, we were looking for KSM before 9/11. We almost had him in gutter. There was another chance we
7: could probably... You mean them? Him?
8: We almost had KSM in gutter in 1995. We knew he was there. We went there.
7: Because you thought he was part of 93?
8: No, because he was the part of the Bojinka plot. He was part of that plot.
7: Supposed to be 9 planes.
8: Yeah, 11 planes flying from Southeast Asia to the United States.
7: You found that out when something exploded in the Philippines in a lab.
8: There was a fire in their apartment in Ramsey Yosef, and the smoke was going out the window. Cops came. Ramsey Yosef was a fugitive at that time, so we went to the Philippines. And we found out they had this other plot, and it included KSM. He wasn't there at the time, but we did indict him for that in 1996. And that's what we were looking for him before 9/11 ever happened.
7: Interesting, he was in Qatar. Felt comfortable there?
8: Yeah.
7: A lot of people are distrustful of Qatar. Are you?
8: What's my involvement in them other than this? And this makes me distrustful. They knew he was there, and then supposedly they were watching him for us when we were getting ready to try to make a plan to grab him, and then they lost him. Country the size of Rhode Island, they lost him. Unacceptable. You know, and how do you lose him? We are there. We have a plane ready to take him back. An indicted guy, and they lose him. I mean, yeah.
7: Hey guys, back in the control room. If you would cue up the Bill Clinton shot, the one from yesterday, let me know when it's ready. I just wanted, because I had a chance to talk to Bill Clinton a couple of days after. We're gonna pull it up in a second. When Khalid Sheikh Mohammed's confession has been thrown out, when he's gonna be tried in 2028, the reasoning behind that?
8: Well, the reasoning, my understanding from reading the ruling, was the judge determined, and he said he was basing it just on the voluntariness of the interview, that he felt that we did not do enough to separate how he was treated before to this interview now. Which I found a little bit frustrating because he was still in jail. He was a prisoner.
7: And it was 4 years.
8: Some time had gone by. We were different people interviewing. We made it clear to him he's not in CIA custody now. This is a different type of interview. And he, was happy to talk to us for
7: So it's a BS, a while. In your view, it's a BS judge decision.
8: I thought,
7: this terrorist first attitude with these judges is ridiculous.
8: I would have been happier if the judge would have come out and said, listen, there's no way I can say this is voluntary because of what had happened before. If you want to make that legal decision, I may disagree with it, but
7: right.
8: I understand that. But don't say that we didn't do enough to separate.
7: How about asking you?
8: Well, we
7: had to say, Frank Pellegrino, I need to see you.
8: We had a hearing in 2023 on this issue down in Gitmo. And I was on the stand for nearly a week. And it was a different judge. Judges rotate.
7: That judge understood.
8: I don't know.
7: Maybe.
8: But he didn't have to make the decision.
7: Do you think he'd confess again if you walked in there? Or does he want to live now?
8: I think he believes he's not going anywhere, and I think he would continue to talk.
7: You do? That's interesting.
8: I do.
7: Because
8: his lawyers wouldn't let him, but I think he would continue to talk.
7: He's lawyered up right now.
8: Oh, yeah.
7: Didn't he have lawyers then?
8: Well, no. When we interviewed him in 2007, and this was, the judge brought this up too, they weren't charged at that point in the military. So the legal advice we got was that since he's not charged, he doesn't have a right to attorney at that point. So he asked us, you know, can I get an attorney? And we would say, well, you're not charged yet, so you don't have a right. If you get charged, we provide an attorney.
7: I'm not sure this is going to help you, but I like your opinion on this. So a couple of days after 9/11, I was outside the Armory, and Bill Clinton came from Australia, landed and said, if anyone in the press wants to talk to me, I'm available. There was a story in the Wall Street Journal that he had a shot at him before he left in the lame in that portion after George W. It might have been the part when George W. and Al Gore were going back and forth on who the next president would be. And he didn't take the shot. So I asked him that. Listen.
0: Mr. President, there's a report today that you had the best shot at this guy in December, the waning weeks of your presidency, and at the last minute you said no, too much of a risk. How true is it?
9: No, it's not true. The best shot we had at him was when I bombed Osama bin Laden, was when I bombed his training camp in 1998. And we just missed him by a matter of hours, maybe even less than an hour.
0: Feel somewhat responsible?
9: Well, let me say this. We tripled the intelligence budget for counterintelligence, for counterterrorism. Because I believe, as I said, that these kinds of threats would be the most likely to present.
7: I just want your opinion on that.
8: Yeah, I mean, my understanding was that, you know, there was a group set up, and everybody has heard about it in the agency, and we kind of worked together with them a little bit in order to locate KSM during the 90s. And it was basically run by the CIA, and they did a great job. I know they've got some bad press over the years about especially the guy who led them, but
7: George Tenet.
8: No, he was the director, the guy who led this group.
7: Oh.
8: But I mean, he was a workaholic guy, and he located him a few times and gave the policymakers an opportunity. And, you know, political decisions were made to do it or not do it.
7: Do you think Clinton did everything he could to get bin Laden?
8: You know, I think it's important that people look at it through the lens of 9/11 not happening. Everything post 9/11 has a different feel to it.
7: Yep.
8: So before 9/11, you know, he asked, look, do I want to send Marines in and lose 100 Marines for a guy that nobody knows or cares about? Obviously, turned out to be an important person, but that's,
7: gotcha.
8: You know, that's a decision he's got to make. You know?
7: Frank, it's been great to talk to you. Hopefully, we do this again. The Daughters of 9/11 on CBS tonight at 9. Frank Pellegrino, who interrogated and got a confession from Khalid Sheikh Mohammed, the architect of the 9/11 attacks, as we sit here in Jersey City overlooking downtown New York City. Frank, great to see you.
8: Thanks for having me on.
7: Thanks for everything you do.
8: You bet.
7: Back in a moment.
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0: 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It's Brian Kilmeade.
1: Just got a minute here. We're talking about this country. I have a book coming out that I think it's the spirit of 250. And we can't forget about 25 years since 9/11, but 250 is called Uniting the States. 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I think you guys are really going to like it. 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I'm going to be in New Jersey, New York, Jacksonville, and Clearwater.
2: 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It appears by its own numbers, the U.S. government seems insolvent. 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
5: 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Now,
6: President Trump is headed back to Washington after wrapping up a two-day visit to Ireland. Speaking with reporters before boarding Air Force One, Trump confirmed he's going to remove U.S. tariffs on Irish whiskey.
7: Very apparent because others have the relief and they didn't.
6: But Trump also sparked controversy Saturday when he said in Dublin he would love to see a united Ireland and that he thinks it's going to happen eventually. Trump's visit also sparked protest in Dublin and other cities. And he was asked about his idea of sending $5,000 dividend checks to every American adult if Republicans keep control of the House and Senate after the midterm elections.
7: And that's because we're taking in so much money in so different ways, including the tariff.
6: Today, the Republican Speaker of the House, Mike Johnson, called President Trump's proposal to send $5,000 dividend checks to every American adult a creative idea, appearing on CNN's State of the Union.
8: He launched it at our convention and got a lot of people excited. Of course, devil's in the details. We have to figure all that out.
6: Trump has not explained how the plan would be funded. Commerce Secretary Howard Lutnick has said the checks would not come from tax money, telling NBC News they can earn the money that Donald Trump wants to pay out. A 40-year-old Pennsylvania woman has died from complications from the measles. That state's now third measles-linked death this year. The coroner's office in Jefferson County says in a Facebook post the woman died Saturday, calling her death an unfortunate reminder that measles can be a serious and potentially life-threatening disease. In the week ahead, the Federal Reserve is due to announce another decision on what to do with interest rates. Nick Harper reports there's speculation about a possible rate hike.
9: Fed Chair Kevin Warsh has already hinted that rate hikes may be coming, even though President Donald Trump is urging the Fed to cut rates.
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6: Actress Mariska Hargitay is set to host the 2026 Emmy Awards on Monday. Hargitay will be the first woman to host the ceremony in 15 years following Jane Lynch back in 2011. The star and executive producer of Law & Order SVU says she's excited to celebrate an extraordinary community of storytellers. The 78th Emmy Awards airs tomorrow night, 8 p.m. Eastern on NBC. It's possible every American could have a shorter work week if a new bill introduced in Congress were to pass, Lisa Carton explains.
13: The 32-hour work week act introduced this week by Senator Bernie Sanders and Representative Mark Takano would slowly lower the overtime threshold from the current 40 hours a week to 32. The act would also look to prevent employers from cutting workers' pay or benefits in response to the proposed reduction in work hours. Hours worked past 32 hours require compensation at time and a half, and hours past 40 hours will require double time. I'm Lisa Carton.
6: The El Nino effect has been making the waters off of California's coast much warmer, and that's brought several tropical creatures to the water there. Rich Gassone explains the latest is a giant whale shark.
14: Carl Sparunas, a spawner for commercial fisheries, told the LA Times that the shark, which poses no threat to humans, is about 14 to 16 feet long and is cruising waters around Santa Barbara Island and Malibu. They're usually seen in more tropical locales like Australia, Baja California, and the Persian Gulf, according to the report. California waters have been warmer this year, and it's attracting more tropical species. Huge bluefin tuna and rays with up to 10-foot wingspans have also been spotted. Whale sharks are the largest fish alive today, but their teeth are small. I'm Rich Cassone.
6: The defensive end for the L.A. Rams, Myles Garrett, will have to miss some time. Several sources say Garrett will undergo arthroscopic surgery on his knee and placed on injured reserve, missing at least the next four games. This after the Rams suffered a season-opening loss to the San Francisco 49ers in Australia. I'm Scott Carr.
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3: There's a lot of uncertainty in the world right now. Global conflict is escalating. Headlines are changing by the minute, and no one knows what comes next. 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
14: I'm Billy Cunningham. One thing came to mind the last couple days since the commemoration of the sacrifice to 3,000 Americans and their murder by Islamic radicals is that there needs to be more of a connection made by Republicans about what's happening now in Iran compared to what happened 25 years ago. Would you agree? Different branches of the same tree of Islamic terror, whether it's Boko Haram, whether it's Islamic Jihad, whether it's Hamas, whether it's Hezbollah, was ISIS, just name the branches of the tree of Islamic terror all over the world. And what's happening now in Iran is part of a struggle for freedom that began maybe hundreds of years ago, But certainly since 1979, since Khomeini took over the entire government of Iran, which has killed thousands and thousands of American soldiers and elsewhere. The shoe bomber, by the way, was a Muslim. The Beltway snipers, remember them? Washington, D.C., were Muslims. The major Fort Hood shooter in America, Texas, was a Muslim. Remember the underwear bomber? He was a Muslim. The coal bombers were Muslims. The Madrid train bombers were Muslims. The Bali nightclub bombers were Muslims. The London subway bombers were Muslims. The Moscow Russia theater attackers were Muslims. The Boston Marathon bombers, remember them? Muslims. Pan Am Flight 93 bombers were Muslims. The Air France and Tebe hijackers were bombers. The Beirut U.S. Embassy Muslims bombers were Muslims. The Israeli Olympic team attacked by what? Presbyterian? No, that was Muslims. The Beirut Marine barracks were Muslims. The Russian school attack were Muslims. The Achille Lauro cruise ship hijacked were Muslims. September 11th were Muslims. Radical Muslims. Do you see a trend here? What's happening in Iran right now? What's that? Say it again. Radical Muslims killing innocent men, women, and children, mainly fellow Muslims. Bill Cunningham with you.

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11: 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So talk with your kids, because when you talk, they hear you.
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13: All right, now let's never stop. Let's simply continue. And Anthony in Tennessee, God bless Dolly Parton. Welcome to the Bill Cunningham Show. And Anthony, how are you?
14: I'm doing fine, Bill, and it's a wonderful reality to be here. I appreciate it. You're a legend.
13: Thank you.
14: And a great American. And Dolly was simply an angel in the flesh, and really a country girl. You know, 12, a family of 12, and it kind of reminds me of my own mother's family of 14, and back two of the youngest died, but 12 still going, and have a 96-year-old uncle in Cookeville, Tennessee, and a 99-year-old aunt, both my mother's side, and in St. Louis.
13: I got to move to Tennessee and drink the water and breathe the air. That sounds pretty good. And you're gonna end the airport after in Nashville, correct?
14: I think so. They're working it through the airport authority, and I think, you know, they have to do a little bit more than that. But, yeah, I think it's all good. But, you know, Back to what I was, you're talking, the main thing is what we see is the masculinity being stripped from the youth male and given the to the female all the way through grade school, and not to mention both are being indoctrinated as victims of white male superiority.
13: Yeah.
14: And that's exactly what's going on. And the higher intellect of the female in the colleges is indoctrination, basically. And you see how twisted they are in that. But you know, the 700 Club did a little expose the other day on sororities, how they have basically gone and I didn't really see it all, but it kind of hit me, and I came in a little bit late. But a lot of these sororities, they're worshiping idols.
13: What? What kind of idols are they worshiping?
14: I'm not for sure, but I didn't get it.
13: That doesn't sound good to me.
14: This boy on the 700 Club did an expose on it just a few days ago. It's not just one, but it's a sorority. I forgot the name of it, but you know, you check that out and think about that.
13: I'm going to do that.
14: You see the demonic angle at this, and then the victimization of kids, and everybody saying, these leftists saying how they love the trans children, the universe is positive and negative. And we have a mentality, a mindset that is exact opposite from rational and logical with empathy and understanding. They have nothing.
13: Like Riley Gaines said a few times, maybe we're the crazy ones. Have you thought maybe? Remember a Rod Serling segment they had about who's crazy, who's not? Maybe you and I are crazy. And these crazy sororities and these women and the pink hats running around outside of Luigi Mangione courtroom and in Massachusetts with Clancy, maybe they're the same ones and we're crazy. Is that possible? Are you crazy?
14: Well, we know it's a crazy world, and that's why it needs to be separated. I'm crazy.
13: You're crazy.
14: Because I'm seeing craziness, and I have to be, it has to be an illusion. Nobody would have believed some of the things these people say.
13: Yeah, nobody would have believed that New York City would elect a radical Muslim to be its mayor. Nobody would have believed that. Nobody would have thought that Tucker Carlson would go to the dark side and accuse Erica, the widow, of murdering Charlie. Let's continue with more War coming up. War coming up. Bill Cunningham live with you every Sunday night.
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12: 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Now,
18: schools and police agencies nationwide are warning about a viral cat in the hat social media trend that has led to threats against students and schools. The trend features sometimes disturbing or AI-generated images of the Dr. Seuss character, sometimes accompanied by threats targeting specific communities or individuals. Students are being urged to report concerning posts to a trusted adult, school official, or police rather than sharing or reposting them. President Trump has just finished up a two-day visit to Ireland. Speaking with reporters before his departure, Trump confirmed he will remove U.S. tariffs on Irish whiskey. Trump sparked some controversy Saturday when he said in Dublin that he would love to see a united Ireland and thinks that's going to happen eventually. Trump's visit also sparked weekend protests in Dublin and other cities. Iran says a vessel was attacked in the Strait of Hormuz, raising new concerns about global oil supplies. Iranian state media reports one person was killed when the commercial ship was struck. The incident comes after Saudi Arabia temporarily shut down its critical east-west oil pipeline, which provides an alternative route for exports around the Strait of Hormuz. The pipeline has become especially important as the ongoing U.S.-Iran conflict continues to disrupt shipping through the waterway. The Yankees shut out the Mets 2-0 to win a rubber match in the latest chapter of the Subway Series at Yankee Stadium. Cam Schlittler got the win after striking out 8 batters over 6 scoreless. Yankees manager Aaron Boone says he hopes Schlittler has some more.
19: Hopefully a lot left in the tank here for, you know, what we hope is another month and a half or so. So he's been great. Another strong one today.
18: In Cleveland, Tanner Bibee bounced back with better than 6 strong innings, and the Guardians took the rubber match with the Twins 9-2, moving just a half game behind the White Sox for the lead in the AL Central. The Red Sox beat the Royals 4-1. I'm Scott Carr.
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18: Reports say several large U.S. companies in at least one city are planning health benefit cutbacks in 2027. Walt Disney, Bloomberg, Starbucks, Deloitte, and the city of Dallas, Texas are among those expected to trim healthcare spending next year. Consulting firm PwC says health plans are projecting increases in medical costs of around 9% in 2027. Insurer Aon
0: predicts higher costs, with U.S. employer health care costs rising 9.5% next year. That would push average costs higher by more than $19,000 per employee. Some L.A. Rams fans may be disappointed now that defensive end Myles Garrett is set to miss several games. Lisa Carton has more.
21: Multiple sources report that Garrett will have arthroscopic surgery on his knee and be placed on injured reserve. He will miss at least the next four games. Garrett would be eligible to return in week six when the Rams take on the Arizona Cardinals. This comes after L.A. suffered a season-opening loss to the San Francisco 49ers in Australia.
0: Nashville International Airport is another step closer to being renamed in honor of the late Dolly Parton. Here's Jim Forbes.
22: The Metropolitan Nashville Airport Authority Board of Commissioners voted unanimously to move forward with the plan. A final name has not been chosen. The board said, quote, it's working closely with the appropriate parties to thoughtfully determine how Dolly Parton's name and legacy will be incorporated. Tennessee Governor Bill Lee is fully supportive. I'm Jim Forbes.
0: Canadian singer Celine Dion is back on stage in Paris. That's after taking several years off. Dion canceled tours after being diagnosed with stiff person syndrome, a rare neurological disorder. Dion's working on a Paris residency, which has been expanded to 16 shows due to popular demand. I'm Scott Carr.
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0: 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The one and only, Bill Cunningham.
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15: Billy Cunningham, the Great American Remembrances of 9/11, 25 years later, underway all over the country. The revisiting of this, so many on News Nation, etc., is profound. It brings back memories. I had a tear in my eye about 8:46 a.m. when the first plane struck. Joining you and I now is Leland Vittert of News Nation on every night. Leland Vittert, welcome again to the Bill Cunningham Show. And first of all, Leland, where were you on 9/11/01?
16: I was getting ready to go to college.
15: And the issue of your future life, those some of the remembrances I have are profound because we thought it was a Pearl Harbor day. And the coverage of it is emotionally retching. When you were in college in 01, What was the feeling among your classmates, et cetera, about the profound moments that had just happened?
16: It was a few days before I went to college. So we arrived at college having all just experienced this. In fact, one of my floor mates, her father had taken the day off at Cantor Fitzgerald to take her school shopping. It's the only reason he survived. So it was real. The patriotism that came over me was real, not so much even at that time for a number of young idealistic college kids. I think what's interesting, Bill, 25 years later, is how much we have forgotten and how clear it is that we did not learn the lessons. You called it a Pearl Harbor day. On Pearl Harbor, we understood that the Japanese wanted to destroy us, right? That crystallized in America. And there was a debate in America before that about what the Japanese and what the Germans wanted to do. Pearl Harbor clarified that moment. The country came together against evil. On 9/11, America came together against terror. We didn't come together against evil. And evil is the expansionist Islam that on 9/11, the first World Trade Center bombing, the Beirut barracks bombing before that, and then after that, including 9/11 of 2012, when my good friend Glenn Doherty was killed in Benghazi. The Muslim religion has not changed, or the Islamists, I should say, have not changed in their desire for conquest and to take over the United States. That has not changed. And their desire to destroy Western values, because they view them as incompatible with Islam, which they are. You can look at it either way. But the fact that we did not view this as Pearl Harbor, we've not treated it as Pearl Harbor, I think is a really terrifying realization 25 years later.
15: And Leland Vittert, the average American is about 31 years old. So we talk about an event 25 years ago. It's similar to me talking about the 1961 Yankees. It's something outside of the frame of reference. I watched a lot of the family members who seem to be between 15 and 25, 30 years old reading names. And the great majority can only look at the video and look at the studies and look at the photographs and look at the shows on what 9/11 was. To them, it's a memory. And you make the connection that, and I'll make it now, that the Revolutionary Guard in Iran today, tonight, tomorrow, have the same goals of Osama bin Laden, the same goals of October the 7th, the same goals of the first World Trade Center bombing, the same goals of the Fort Hood shooter, a major in the United States Army who killed his fellow soldiers. And we're waxing and waning over the past 25 years because of the failure of finding WMD in Iraq, because time passes, we forget, we're doomed to repeat the same mistakes we made before that, when President Bill Clinton had a clean shot at Osama bin Laden and didn't take it because there was a Saudi Arabian prince nearby, didn't want to kill the prince. And we've had numerous examples in the last 25 to 50 years of the same events taking place that killed 2,977 of our fellow citizens in the four sites. And here we sit in the middle of September, and two-thirds of the American people do not make the connection between 9/11 and the Revolutionary Guard. It is the same philosophy, and it's a war we have to win. Politically, when
16: well,
15: you say...
16: Part of that...
15: Yeah.
16: Part of that, Bill, is because we don't teach it, right? That many of our schools actively don't teach what ideology was behind 9/11. But I think you're understating the problem, if I might. Which is, the problem is not just terror as we feel it and see it, as it's discussed, right? You know, major attacks. Another part of the problem is the seeding of expansionist Islam throughout America. And we have seen what happens when Islam gets footholds in places like Dearborn, in places like Texas. They demand and teach tolerance. And then once they have power, they demand acquiescence. And they become intolerant and demand subjugation, which is how you get to a religion of peace. Islam is very peaceful once they've taken over and subjugated everybody. Then it's perfectly peaceful. So that I think, is the much larger problem as dangerous as some guy wanting to blow himself up or the Al-Hassan attack, you know, in Fort Hood, whatever it is. That is the tip of the spear. The much more dangerous part is what comes behind from expansionist Islam.
17: And you see it, Middle Eastern countries for centuries had many, many Christians, Catholics, and Jews living in Egypt, Iran, Iraq, Syria, Jordan, Lebanon. And they were physically present. And over the last 50 to 100 years, in fact, before that, there was an obliteration of other religions. I can't imagine a group of Christians, a group of Catholics, 50 or 100 Catholics saying, you know what, why don't we move to Beirut? Why don't we move to Damascus? And what we're going to do then is practice our religion in those Muslim countries.
16: Right.
17: And we're going to force those countries to listen to our demands, to ring the church bells. We're going to have processions, Catholic processions inside the streets. And we want you to recognize us. What would happen to those Christians?
16: Well, wouldn't last very long, right? As I think we all know that. The answer is self-evident. But, Bill, like, you're on to the larger point. And what I think is the only good thing is we are having these conversations now. J.D. Vance, the Vice President of the United States, talked about it openly last night on national television. Ted Cruz talked about the dangers of expansionist Islam and what is happening in the United States on national television. And no longer does the threat of being labeled an Islamophobe, right? Islamophobia has been used to silence everybody for the past 25 years. That is no longer working. And that, to me, is the most interesting part of what we're dealing with right now.
17: And Leland Vitter, you have great experiences in Europe, et cetera. Can you describe the Islamic hold right now in parts of Europe? And in the next 10 to 20 years, it's going to metastasize because European women are not having babies, but Muslim women are about three times the rate. So because of democracy, if it hasn't happened already, Islam will take over most of Europe, correct?
16: In many places, it has taken over. There's now Sharia councils that have the effect of law in a number of cities in Europe. There's a number of cities in Europe you can't walk your dog. There's a number of cities in Europe that are now talking about banning their national flags, including some in the UK, because they're offensive. So that is the direction that unless we change course, we've always been a few years behind Europe, right? And you think about, you know, the UK, nationalized healthcare, that's always been a discussion in the United States. We've always been a few years behind, which is a good thing. But hopefully we're able to course correct when we see what is so dangerous ahead.
17: It would be inconceivable. All the signs that we will never forget. Remember 9/11. There were signs all over NYC in New York City talking about 9/11. We will never forget. 25 years later, Zohran Mamdani is the mayor of New York City. And I'm thinking, well, they have forgotten his role in the 9/11 remembrances was minuscule. Nobody wanted to make him the focus. But he's not a terrorist, but he advocates for terrorism. He's not a person, a suicide bomber that would run into a delicatessen and blow people up. But he says that suicide bombers are soldiers in the fight. They're not terrorists, they're soldiers. So how far is New York City forgotten?
16: Well, more importantly, I think, Bill, is that he creates a moral equivalence, right, between the threat of expansionist Islam and Western values. And there is not. Western values are inherently superior and exceptional as opposed to Islam. Islam has not gone through the Reformation, as you pointed out. Muslims in the United States come here and worship peacefully and get jobs and are allowed to practice their religion. The reverse is not true in the Middle East. We understand what, when Islam takes over, what happens. We've seen it now for hundreds of years. What's terrifying about Mamdani, and I think also Abu al-Sayyad, who may even be scarier in Michigan, al-Sayyad today said, the killing of civilians is never acceptable. And you hear that and you go,
18: Well, right. That's absolutely true. Except that is the very same argument that is used to prevent the United States from going on the attack to defend itself against Iran. And it's the very same argument that's used to prevent Israel from defending itself and going on the attack against Hamas. Because if one civilian dies, any civilian death is unacceptable. It draws a moral equivalence between those that target civilians, expansionist Islam, and those that try to avoid killing civilians in a war to defend themselves, which is the West. And that's the sleight of hand that's occurring today.
17: And it's working. This is the fear I have. There's a couple hundred Islamic radicals that either run for office this November or are in office. And once it's taken over parts of Dearborn, et cetera, and parts of Texas, the call to prayer, et cetera. As you say, it's the religion of peace until we take over. Then it's the religion of intolerance. When America was attacked on Pearl Harbor, we launched a 4.5-5-year struggle against Japan and against Germany. There was only about 2,500 service personnel that died at Pearl Harbor, but we launched attacks all over the world. When America was attacked on 9/11, at least in the beginning, we went to Afghanistan, then Iraq, and we, resulting in that, killed hundreds of thousands of civilians. In addition, World War II, we killed millions and millions of civilians in Germany and Japan as collateral damage. It wasn't our goal to do it, but they were in the way, and we did it. When Israel was attacked on October the 7th, it would be the same as if some terrorist group had taken over Mexico, launched attacks into Austin, Texas, killed 25,000 people. On the way out the door back to Mexico, they would have gone to maybe Texas Tech and kidnapped several thousand students to put them in tunnels all over Mexico. What would America have done at that point, Leland Vittert? All hell would have broken loose. But Israel is not permitted to defend itself. And they have to be real careful.
18: Well, and that is what the argument now from the left is, that we're not able to defend ourselves, right? Abu al-Sayed saying, hey, look, I don't want to be spending money on bombs when I want to be spending money on schools, as if the real problem in America's schools is we don't have enough money. So that's where this argument is going. And it's important to be clear-eyed on it. And I think what is the lesson 25 years later from 9/11 is, it's not that we've forgotten what happened. It's that we've forgotten who did it to us and why they did it and how other people of the same faith want to do to America what those terrorists wanted to do, which is take over. Now, they may not want to do it by the same means, but the religion of Islam calls for the conquest of other societies. You cannot be a true believer in Islam. And I say this as somebody who lived in the Middle East. So feel free to argue with me if you want, but the Quran is on my side. You cannot be a true believer in Islam and not want to expand Islam. That's what it calls its people to do. The difference is that Islam in its current form allows for that conquest to be done with violence or coercion. Christianity does not permit that. Judaism does not permit that or preach that. Islam does.
17: Hmm. Well, we got to go, and I would say about a minute remaining, Leland Vittert of News Nation. The brothers in arm of Al-Qaeda are now in charge of the Revolutionary Guard in Iran. It's the same philosophy. It's hundreds of years old, and it's not changed. In America, they want to do it by the ballot box. And in the Middle East, they do it with arms and with bullets and with guns and with swords in which people are beheaded. But one of the great philosophers said many, many years ago that America will fall from the ballot box, and not because some foreign army has invaded us. And in a sense, a foreign army has invaded us, and they're called radical Islamists who are now holding political office, including in New York City, which is truly unbelievable. Leland Vittert, you've been so consistent on that. You've been very consistent over the years, very consistent.
18: Well, you know, lessons learned the hard way. Perhaps a lot more about this tonight, obviously, Bill, and then in War Notes, which is our newsletter every day, warnotes.com, to subscribe for free to for your listeners.
17: War Notes, Leland Vittert. And Leland Vittert, if we forget the past, we're doomed to repeat it. And Leland Vittert, News Nation, once again, thanks for coming on the Bill Cunningham Show. Thank you, Leland.
18: Thanks, Bill.
17: God bless you. Listen to what he's saying. Listen to his remarks. And this ballot box is important. And if we do not learn the histories of this country and how we got here and the problems of 9/11 and the disaster of that day and what followed, we're doomed to repeat it at the ballot box. Bill Cunningham, The Grand American, live with you every Sunday night.
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17: I'm Billy Cunningham, let's continue now. Leland Vitter, who's traveled extensively and is known as somewhat intellectually collective, and he also generally is conservative on many issues, makes a rather important point that there's an incompatibility between radical Islam on one hand and America on the other, because the two cannot survive. Now, the thing saving us to an extent is the U.S. Constitution, which is the bedrock of our republic. Europe has none of that. They don't have a U.S. Constitution. They don't have the freedom of speech, the freedom of press, freedom of religion, the right to keep and bear arms. They have none of that in Europe. So what's happened is that Europe is about 10 to 15 years ahead of us. But I don't think it's that that far off. If we allow in 26 and 28 at the ballot box for radical Islamists to take over important parts of our government, that we can't recover because they can have 10 to 15 more justices in the U.S. Supreme Court interpreting the U.S. Constitution in such a way that we wouldn't recognize it at all. So each election then becomes more important, especially when on the other side, 50, 60% of Democrats believe in socialism, which is on its way to communism. So if that's the case, you better pay attention to what's going on, understand what's occurring. And it's not okay for a high school kid to take a knife to a track meet. It's not okay for a mother to strangle to death her three kids. It's not okay to track down an executive with a healthcare company and murder him and kill him in the back, Brian Thompson. None of that's okay. And so if somehow it's okay to want Sharia law, an advocate of that in the Senate and the state of Michigan, like Riley Gaines would say, maybe we're the crazy ones and they're sane because everything's upside down and wrong. Now let's continue with more. Coming up next is an incredible story. How do you survive being inside the South Tower of the World Trade Center on 9/11? How do you survive? In fact, inside the building, how do you get out? My guest next will tell you. Bill Cunningham with you every Sunday.
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7: Some Republicans have raised concerns about the more than $1.2 trillion it would cost and the potential impact on inflation if President Trump were to actually make good on his proposed $5,000 checks to every American adult if his party maintains control of Congress after the November midterms. Trump says the payments would be possible because the government is taking in large amounts of money, but he hasn't offered any specifics. The Democratic minority leader in the House, Hakeem Jeffries, is saying lawmakers need to act urgently to address the challenges posed by artificial intelligence. Jeffries told ABC's This Week that decisive actions needed to slow the pace of AI development. This amid growing concerns over the rapidly developing technology. A former researcher with Anthropic, Jacob Coxon, says AI's capability could become quite scary within just 6 months to a year. Coxon appeared on NBC's Meet the Press.
8: It helps to just think of building AI as sort of inviting an alien mind onto the planet. You're building a human level or superhuman level mind without understanding what it wants or thinks or the way it thinks.
7: Coxon called on Congress to allow artificial intelligence companies to regulate themselves until a regulatory body can be established. He urges people not to underestimate the power of AI technology.
8: So these AIs are getting smarter very, very quickly. And in particular, in the next 6 months to a year, I expect the capabilities of our AI systems to be quite scary.
7: This after Coxon announced last week he would resign from Anthropic. Posting on X, the people building AI earnestly believe that it could kill us all by the end of the decade. Reports are saying several major U.S. companies are preparing to cut back on health benefits next year for their workers. They include Walt Disney, Bloomberg, Starbucks, Deloitte, and the city of Dallas, Texas, all expected to reduce health care spending in 2027. The consulting firm PwC says health plans are projecting medical costs will rise by as much as 9%. I'm Scott Carr.
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7: A 40-year-old Pennsylvania woman has died from measles complications, marking that state's third measles-linked death this year. The coroner's office in Jefferson County says in a Facebook post the woman, a Jefferson County resident, died Saturday. The coroner called her death an unfortunate reminder that measles can be a serious and potentially life-threatening disease. A congressman from Wisconsin's recovering after a small plane he was riding in had to make an emergency landing over the weekend. Jennifer Kuiper has the latest.
13: Republican nominee for Wisconsin Governor Tom Tiffany suffered minor injuries after a small plane he was on had to make an emergency landing in a lake Saturday night.
14: It's not like they made plans to swim to the nearest shore after it went under, and then I lost contact with them. I believe his phone is underwater. They may be swimming south, I believe.
15: We have two victims in the water. We're just pulling them up now. Boat sent back to the landing with two victims. Both are alert conscious.
13: Tiffany says on social media that the plane lost power while approaching Wisconsin's Wausau downtown airport. I'm Jennifer Kuiper.
7: Today is National Grandparents Day. Here's Scott Pringle.
16: A neurologist is highlighting a study that shows hanging out with the grandkids is great for brain health. Dr. Dylan Wendt with the Cleveland Clinic says grandparents who care for their grandchildren, including cooking for them, playing with them, and driving them, had better cognitive outcomes over time compared to those who don't care for grandkids.
18: Really, the lesson to take away here is that staying busy and active, cognitively engaged, physically engaged, socially engaged, are ways that we can preserve our brain health.
16: The study involved 3,000 grandparents taking tests for memory and language skills. I'm Scott Pringle.
7: Security is being tightened around the Malibu home of former Vice President Kamala Harris and her husband Doug Emhoff. After an incident there Friday night, security team members stopped a woman who had been trespassing illegally on the property. Police say no arrests were made. Officials say Harris and her husband were not home at the time. I'm Scott Carr.
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1: Bill Cunningham, the great American, of course, 25th anniversary of 9/11 is a date that, in my view, will live in infamy from 9/11/01. What happened, everyone knows where they were at that point. And I'm not so sure that it was possible, conceived possible, that on 9/12/01, that 25 years later, there would be a mayor of New York City named Mamdani, who is a supporter of terrorism, who thinks indirectly that America deserved to be attacked on 9/11. And that he's a radical Islamic extremist, and the people in New York elected him. How that was possible from the same electorate in 2001 to me, who elected people like Rudolph Giuliani and Mike Bloomberg, is almost impossible to consider. One man that has perspective on NYPD is Mike Cadella. He has a new book out, The Evil That

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13: Hi, Billy Cunningham, the great American. I want to thank you for listening tonight. Covered quite a bit of territory. President has safely returned from the Irish Open. And hopefully he can now start campaigning to convince you that the course you're on is much better for this country than the course taken by the Liberal Democrats. If you take layering the Democratic Party today, the majority are socialists on their way to communism, members of the DSA or Liberal Democrats or communist or Islamic extremist. And it's happening to our country in real time. You know, Ronald Reagan said some 40 years ago that we're one generation away from losing our freedoms. Didn't think it would happen here. You didn't think a radical Muslim mayor would be elected in New York City, but it happened. And so we have to be vigilant. We have to understand what's happening. Stabbing kids in the back at a high school track meet, that's not normal. For mothers to slaughter, to strangle their own kids, that's not normal. It's not normal to run your car when you're trying to be arrested in Minneapolis. Rebecca Good, that's not normal. Abnormalities take place all over the place. We call them as what they are. And we have to stay attuned to what's happening in this great country. Otherwise, as Ronald Reagan said, we're going to lose it. Not in a generation, but in the next 5 to 10 years. We have to stay tuned to what's happening. And the president needs to make a connection between the government of Iran on one hand and radical Islamists who brought down the towers on the other and continue to wreak terror all over the world. Bill Cunningham with you every Sunday.
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24: President Trump is headed back to Washington, D.C. after wrapping up a 2-day visit to Ireland. Speaking to reporters before boarding Air Force One, Trump confirmed he'll remove U.S. tariffs on Irish whiskey.
25: Very unfair because others have the relief and they didn't.
24: Fans at the Irish Open cheered the news earlier when he announced the move at an award ceremony for the event, which was played at his golf course in Doonbeg. The president sparked controversy on Saturday when he said in Dublin that he would love to see a united Ireland and thinks it's going to happen eventually. His visit also sparked weekend protests in Dublin and other cities. House Speaker Mike Johnson is calling President Trump's proposal to send $5,000 dividend checks to adults a creative idea. Johnson appeared on CNN's State of the Union after Trump said the money will be sent if Republicans keep the House and Senate following the midterm elections.
0: He launched it at the at our convention and got a lot of people excited. Of course, devil's in the details. We have to figure all that out.
24: Johnson added that the president would need Congress to act before the checks could go out. Trump says the payments would be possible because the government's taking in large amounts of money, but he hasn't provided a detailed funding plan. A 40-year-old woman in Pennsylvania has died from measles complications. It's the state's third measles-linked death this year. The Jefferson County, Pennsylvania coroner's office said in a Facebook post the woman died on Saturday. The coroner said no other information about the woman will be released and called her death an unfortunate reminder that measles can be a serious and potentially life-threatening disease. Actress Mariska Hargitay is set to host the 2026 Emmy Awards on Monday. This makes Hargitay the first woman to host that ceremony in 15 years, following Jane Lynch in 2011. The Law & Order SUV star and executive producer says she's excited to celebrate this extraordinary community of storytellers. The 78th Emmy Awards airs Monday night at 8 p.m. Eastern on NBC. I'm Tammy Trujillo.
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24: The Senate reconvenes Monday, and it remains to be seen if Senator Mitch McConnell will also be returning to Capitol Hill. Jim Forbes reports.
1: McConnell has been absent from the Senate since June, when he was hospitalized following a fall and diagnosed with pneumonia. Fellow Kentucky Republican lawmaker James Comer told a reporter, quote, "I sure hope so," when asked recently whether McConnell would join his Senate colleagues after the Labor Day break. He admitted he hasn't spoken to the former Senate Majority Leader in a while, but said he was in regular contact with his staff. I'm Jim Forbes.
24: Amazon says it suspended operations with cargo carrier 21 Air after one of its Amazon-branded aircraft crashed while landing in Miami earlier this month, killing five people. Amazon spokesperson Kelly Nantel says the decision followed a review of circumstances surrounding the crash while the company assisted the NTSB's investigation. She said Amazon spent time supporting the investigation and evaluating the incident before deciding to pause operations with 21 Air, the operator of Flight 7598. Ford is recalling over 223,000 vehicles. That story from Jennifer Kuiper.
2: A National Highway Traffic Safety spokesperson says fuel tanks are not fully secured and are leaking. This recall impacts some 2023 to 2027 F-150 vehicles. Inspection and replacements will be taken care of by the dealer at no charge. I'm Jennifer Kuiper.
24: Practical Magic 2 topped the weekend box office, ending the six-week reign of Spider-Man Brand New Day. The sequel starring Sandra Bullock and Nicole Kidman opened with $30 million, landing on the low end of expectations. Still, it was enough to push Spider-Man Brand New Day into second place, while The Odyssey took third with another $8.8 million. Christopher Nolan's Greek epic has now earned nearly $1.7 billion worldwide, making it Universal's highest grossing release ever. I'm Tammy Trujillo.
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4: 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Woman one says, "Cold day, huh?" 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Woman two, "That would be sad." Woman one, "So sad." Woman two, "The weather." 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

0: morning. I'm Gary McNamara. Welcome and good morning. Yeah, I saw it. You see, DeSantis talked about the $5,000 and said, no, I'm completely against it. Yeah. You're going to have to borrow this money. This money doesn't exist anywhere.
1: Yep.
0: You're going to borrow the money and you're going to cause massive inflation again.
1: Exactly.
0: Why would you do this?
1: Go ahead.
0: It's because Trump and the Republican Party and the RNC, which is Trump, believe that the fiscal conservatives won't leave him, and he's trying to get more populists aboard by saying, we're going to give you everything, we're going to take care of you, because life is so tough. He went after the whole credit card fees again. And talked about the fact, you know, it's because it's regulated in Europe, but Canada's fees are just about what ours are.
1: Well, and the entire thing is a collective. Everything came back at me as they are so desperate on pricing.
0: Yeah.
1: We'll send you money. We're going to import. We're going to bring in. We're going to dump beef into the U.S. We're going to dump oil into the U.S. And they're desperate on pricing. And this was, I think, a Hail Mary.
0: Yep.
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10: President Trump says his proposed $5,000 dividend checks for American adults will be a thing if Republicans maintain control of Congress after the midterm elections.
11: The $5,000 is going to happen 100%. And the reason is because our country is taking in trillions and trillions of dollars.
10: Trump has not provided a detailed funding plan, though. The proposal could cost more than $1.2 trillion. Some Republicans have raised concerns about the cost and potential impact on inflation. House Speaker Mike Johnson says Congress would need to act before the checks could be issued. House Minority Leader Hakeem Jeffries says lawmakers need to act urgently to address the challenges artificial intelligence brings. He appeared on ABC's This Week.
12: We should take decisive action now, so that we can slow down, as the CEOs have recently acknowledged, slow down the pace of development.
10: Jeffries says a Democratic caucus plans to meet on Tuesday and says a high priority will be action on artificial intelligence. The CEO of both Anthropic and OpenAI have publicly called for things to slow down. Amazon says it suspended operations with cargo carrier 21 Air after one of its Amazon-branded aircraft crashed while landing in Miami earlier this month, killing five people. Amazon says the decision followed a review of circumstances surrounding the crash, while the company assisted the investigation by the NTSB. Millions of people across the East Coast are bracing for heavy rain. A flood watch is in effect for major cities, including New York, Philadelphia, and Providence, Rhode Island, with localized rainfall totals of up to 2 inches possible. Practical Magic topped the weekend box office, ending the six-week reign of Spider-Man: Brand New Day. The sequel, starring Sandra Bullock and Nicole Kidman, opened with $30 million, landing on the low end of expectations. Brand New Day finished second, while The Odyssey took third. Christopher Nolan's Greek epic has now earned nearly $1.7 billion worldwide, making Universal's highest-grossing release ever. I'm Tammy Trujillo.
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10: Researchers are warning about a rare but possibly life-threatening brain disorder that may be tied to GLP-1 weight loss drugs. Scott Carr has details.
17: A new study published in Clinical Nutrition identified 15 reported cases of a neurological disorder caused by severe vitamin B1 deficiency in people taking GLP-1 drugs. Most of the cases involved semaglutide, sold under the brand names Ozempic and Wegovy, or tirzepatide, sold as Mounjaro and Zepbound. The researchers stressed that the study cannot prove the medications caused the condition. I'm Scott Carr.
10: A federal judge has ruled the Trump administration broke the law by ordering FEMA to cut its workforce in half. A U.S. district judge in San Francisco issued that decision late Friday. The judge said the Department of Homeland Security acted unlawfully by seizing FEMA's authority and requiring the agency cut thousands of disaster response jobs. Americans' wallets are taking a hit as inflation is rising faster than wages. That story from Lisa Carton.
18: Data released Friday by the U.S. Bureau of Labor Statistics show consumer prices rose 3.4% in August from a year ago. Meanwhile, a separate BLS report says average hourly earnings rose just 3.1% over the same time. The gap reveals the loss in purchasing power felt by workers. Soaring energy costs are a major factor, with gas prices rising nearly 4% in August alone. I'm Lisa Carton.
10: Federal regulators say over 2 million bottles of sour candy are being recalled over a choking hazard. The Consumer Product Safety Commission says the recall was initiated for Rick Joy Sour Crush rolling liquid candy bottles because the rolling ball can detach and cause choking. The plastic candy bottles were sold individually and in packs of 3 or 12 in blue raspberry, strawberry, green apple, and watermelon flavors. They were sold in candy stores nationally and also online between January of 2023 and May of 2026. I'm Tammy Trujillo.
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3: 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Gary McNamara and Eric Harley talk about everything from politics to social issues and news of the day. 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
4: All across America, we are Red Eye Radio. He is Eric Harley and I'm Gary McNamara. Welcome and good morning. Just looking here from the Babylon Bee last week.
5: Ah.
4: Liberal white women argue black men should only have 3/5 of a jury vote.
5: Wow. That one, that's one of those where it's, they've got some stingers. You know what I mean?
4: Yes.
5: I mean, they really do.
4: That one last week, I mean, with the members of the jury talking was just a complete, you know, cluster. And then when the media found out that the holdout was a black man.
5: Yeah.
4: I forgot who the anchor was. He said, wait a minute. Hold it. As if now because it's a different color skin.
5: Right.
4: I was being critical. Maybe I have to rethink because of the color of the skin. And the other one I loved was, and this relates to what we talked about last half hour, Trump pledges that if voters defeat socialism in November, they will each get an equal redistribution of wealth from the government.
5: Wow. Yeah.
4: Oh my gosh. It was a really interesting really interesting week. Let me get to Here we go. This is one that the influencers, the Republican influencers, were saying Kristen Welker tried to get to Mike Johnson and she couldn't get him. Speaker Johnson's not having any of it. Are you kidding me? Listen to this here. And by the way, I'm not a supporter of Welker at all.
5: Right, yeah.
4: But this shows you how much Mike Johnson did not want to answer the question of the $5,000.
5: Yeah.
4: Here we go.
6: National debt, the largest threat facing the country. Why would you want to add to the debt, Mr. Speaker?
7: I don't want to add to that, Kristen, and I guess we're going to spend the whole segment talking about this one issue when there's so many other things.
6: No, we're going to get to other issues.
7: What we've actually done and not ideas on the table.

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6: President Trump is on his way back to Washington, D.C. after wrapping up a two-day visit to Ireland. Speaking to reporters before boarding Air Force One, Trump confirmed he will remove U.S. tariffs on Irish whiskey.
7: Very important because others have the relief and they didn't.
6: Trump announced the move at an award ceremony for an event that was being played at his golf course in Doonbeg. Trump sparked controversy on Saturday when he said in Dublin that he'd love to see a united Ireland and thinks it's going to happen eventually. His visit also sparked weekend protests in Dublin and other cities. House Minority Leader Hakeem Jeffries says lawmakers need to act urgently to address the challenges artificial intelligence brings. Jeffries appeared on ABC's This Week on Sunday.
8: We should take decisive action now so that we can slow down, as the CEOs have recently acknowledged, slow down the pace of development.
6: Jeffrey said a Democratic caucus plans to meet on Tuesday and says a high priority will be action on artificial intelligence. His comments come amid growing concern about the emerging technology. The CEOs of both Anthropic and OpenAI have publicly agreed the race to build AI systems needs to slow down. Researchers are warning the public of a rare but possibly life-threatening brain disorder that may be tied to GLP-1 weight loss drugs. A new study published in Clinical Nutrition identified 15 reported cases of a neurological disorder caused by severe vitamin B1 deficiency in people taking GLP-1s. Most of the cases involved semaglutide, sold under the brand names Ozempic and Wegovy, or tirzepatide, sold as Mounjaro and Zepbound. LA Rams defensive end Myles Garrett is set to miss some time. Multiple sources say Garrett will have arthroscopic surgery on his knee and be put on injured reserve. He'll miss at least the next four games. This comes after LA suffered a season-opening loss to the San Francisco 49ers in Australia. I'm Tammy Trujillo.
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6: The Senate reconvenes today, and it remains to be seen if Senator Mitch McConnell will be returning to Capitol Hill. Jim Forbes has the latest.
10: McConnell has been absent from the Senate since June, when he was hospitalized following a fall and diagnosed with pneumonia. Fellow Kentucky Republican lawmaker James Comer told a reporter, quote, "I sure hope so," when asked recently whether McConnell would join his Senate colleagues after the Labor Day break. He admitted he hasn't spoken to the former Senate Majority Leader in a while, but said he was in regular contact with his staff. I'm Jim Forbes.
6: Amazon says it suspended operations with cargo carrier 21 Air after one of its Amazon-branded aircraft crashed while landing in Miami earlier this month, killing five people. Amazon says the decision followed a review of circumstances surrounding the crash while it was assisting the National Transportation Safety Board with its investigation. A new report points to feelings of fatigue affecting many Americans, some more than others. Scott Carr explains.
11: A CDC National Center for Health Statistics report says about 71% of adults in the U.S. say they experienced fatigue on several days over the past 3 months. The researchers point out fatigue is not ordinary sleepiness. It's physical or mental exhaustion that doesn't improve with added sleep or rest. Women and younger adults are more likely to report frequent fatigue, meaning most days or every day. The report's lead author says fatigue is one of the most frequently reported health concerns in primary care visits in the U.S. I'm Scott Carr.
6: Practical Magic 2 topped the weekend box office, ending the six-week reign of Spider-Man Brand New Day. The sequel starring Sandra Bullock and Nicole Kidman opened with $30 million, landing on the low end of expectations. It was still enough to push Brand New Day into second place, while The Odyssey took third with another $8.8 million. Christopher Nolan's Greek epic has now earned nearly $1.7 billion worldwide, making it Universal's highest-grossing release ever. I'm Tammy Trujillo.
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0: It's Red Eye Radio Gary McNamara and Eric Harley talk about everything from politics to social issues and news of the day. Whether you're up late or you're just starting your day, welcome to the show. From the Relief Factor Studios, this is Red Eye Radio.
14: All across America, he is Eric Harley and I'm Gary McNamara. Welcome and good morning. Just reading this from Newsmax.
15: Yeah?
14: Let me just see if they click onto it. I just saw it right now. Let's go. Trump says the U.S. could stay in Iran and keep the oil like the Venezuela deal.
4: Trump proposes making Iran the 51st state.
14: Trump suggested on Sunday the United States could stay in Iran and keep the oil. On a trip to Ireland for meetings and to watch golf, he reiterated he still expected the Iran war to end this year, possibly just after the midterm elections. Doing the United States in November.
4: Yeah.
14: You know, I'm laughing at that one. Because that's when he could get serious.
4: Yeah. Right. No. Yeah,
14: that's why you laugh, too.
4: I've said, I don't know how many times, look, let's say the GOP does not win the House. And or the Senate. November 4th, things are going to change in Iran. It might get very aggressive between Election Day or the day after Election Day and the rest of the year, because he'll still have his party in power until the new members, the next Congress is sworn in January.
14: We'll ultimately get out of Iran unless we decide to stay. Well, we're not actually in Iran.
4: Yeah, let's be clear.
14: Unless we decide to stay and keep the oil like Venezuela, adding that the U.S. revenue from Venezuela has paid for the war many times. I have no idea what he's talking about.
4: I don't know.
14: No idea what he's talking.
4: Yeah,
14: that oil hasn't been produced yet.
4: Yeah, I don't know where those numbers come from.
14: Yeah,
4: I don't know.
14: Absolutely panicking over prices. He's absolutely. They're just panicking.
4: Yeah,
14: just panicking.
4: Yeah, yeah.
14: In other news, let's NFL topic. This isn't about. Oh, by the way, that's the one thing. Oh God. Sports broadcasting is freaking horrible. Everybody, you know, when I thought about it, it is true. I think most of national sports programs on cable are all based on betting. That's why all the predictions.
4: Yeah.
14: I cannot watch anything. I did watch some football yesterday, but I cannot watch any of any pregame show at all. None. They're completely and totally useless. Play the damn game. Let me watch.

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6: President Trump is back at the White House after wrapping up a two-day visit to Ireland. He sparked controversy on Saturday when he said in Dublin he would love to see a united Ireland and thinks it's going to happen eventually. On Sunday, he doubled down on his proposed $5,000 dividend checks for American adults. Republicans maintain control of Congress after the midterm elections.
7: The $5,000 is going to happen 100%. And the reason is because our country is taking in trillions and trillions of dollars.
6: Some Republicans have raised concerns about the cost and potential impact on inflation. House Speaker Mike Johnson says Congress would need to act before the checks could be issued. The Senate reconvenes today, and it remains to be seen if Senator Mitch McConnell will return to Capitol Hill. Jim Forbes has that story.
8: McConnell has been absent from the Senate since June when he was hospitalized following a fall and diagnosed with pneumonia. Fellow Kentucky Republican lawmaker James Comer told a reporter, quote, "I sure hope so," when asked recently whether McConnell would join his Senate colleagues after the Labor Day break. He admitted he hasn't spoken to the former Senate Majority Leader in a while, but said he was in regular contact with his staff. I'm Jim Forbes.
6: Former Anthropic researcher Jacob Coxon says AI's capability could become quite scary within 6 months to a year. He made that comment on NBC's Meet the Press Sunday. He also called on Congress to allow artificial intelligence companies to regulate themselves until a regulatory body is established. He said last week he'd resign from Anthropic, posting on X that the people building AI earnestly believe that it could kill us all by the end of the decade. He urged people not to underestimate the power of AI technology. A 40-year-old woman in Pennsylvania has died from complications from the measles. It marks the state's third measles-linked death this year. The Jefferson County, Pennsylvania coroner's office said in a Facebook post that the woman died on Saturday and said no other information about the woman will be released. The coroner called her death an unfortunate reminder that measles can be a serious and potentially life-threatening disease. I'm Tammy Trujillo.
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6: Researchers are warning of a rare but possibly life-threatening brain disorder that may be tied to GLP-1 weight loss drugs. Scott Carr has details.
10: A new study published in Clinical Nutrition identified 15 reported cases of a neurological disorder caused by severe vitamin B1 deficiency in people taking GLP-1 drugs. Most of the cases involved semaglutide, sold under the brand names Ozempic and Wegovy, or tirzepatide, sold as Mounjaro and Zepbound. The researchers stressed that the study cannot prove the medications caused the condition. I'm Scott Carr.
6: Amazon says it suspended operations with cargo carrier 21 Air after one of its Amazon-branded aircraft crashed while landing in Miami earlier this month, killing five people. Amazon says the decision followed a review of circumstances surrounding the crash while the company was assisting the National Transportation Safety Board's investigation. Amazon says shipments previously assigned to 21 Air will now be handled by other carriers. Americans' wallets are taking a hit as inflation rises faster than wages. Lisa Carton has details.
11: Data released Friday by the U.S. Bureau of Labor Statistics show consumer prices rose 3.4% in August from a year ago. Meanwhile, a separate BLS report says average hourly earnings rose just 3.1% over the same time. The gap reveals the loss in purchasing power felt by workers. Soaring energy costs are a major factor, with gas prices rising nearly 4% in August alone. I'm Lisa Carton.
6: A giant whale shark is the latest unusual tropical creature to be seen in California's coastal waters. A spotter for commercial fisheries told the LA Times the shark, which poses no threat to humans, is about 14 to 16 feet long and cruising in the waters around Santa Barbara Island and Malibu. The species is usually seen in more tropical locales like Australia, Baja California, and the Persian Gulf. California waters have been warmer this year, and that's been attracting more tropical species. I'm Tammy Trujillo.
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0: Now, it It's Red Eye Radio. Gary McNamara and Eric Hurley talk about everything from politics to social issues and news of the day. Whether you're up late or you're just starting your day, welcome to the show from the Relief Factor Studios. This is Red Eye Radio.
15: All across America, we are Red Eye Radio. He is Eric Hurley and I'm Gary McNamara. Good morning.
2: What? What?
15: You know, you know why X stinks right now?
16: Oh.
15: X stinks right now because it's the, you know, the first Sunday of football. Yeah. And normally, just because I have, you know, the majority of what I have are all new services.
2: Yeah.
15: So I can just scan very, very quickly. And it's like my last scan when I come in.
2: Right.
15: You know, it's the last scan that I do. It's like, okay, what are some of the news items out there? Who's saying what? Does some news service have a great audio cut out there? I can't get by the insane football talk. Everything is football. Cowboys suck. Yeah. This team sucks.
2: But that, it's for me, the exclamation point, if you want to call it that, it wasn't really that big of a deal because I knew it hadn't happened. Is my wife comes in and she goes, and I'm not a I have a Facebook account. I never go there. I probably visited my MySpace account since I visited Facebook last. I've probably gone to LinkedIn since I've gone to Facebook. But my wife comes in and holds up her phone. And it was a false headline. I said, you know, and she knew it was a false headline. She goes, did you see this? And what she was saying is, did you see what, you know, I mean, because they're putting out, they put out anything and everything, you know, and it's usually a homemade meme. Or, you know, and you can tell when it's not, well, you and I know when it's not true. And that is, you know, because we follow the news and we get, our phones would blow up as something like this happened. And it was Sarah Palin had passed.
15: If you want to know, one thing I have discovered.
2: Hey, by the way, for those that may not know,
15: no, she has not. No.
2: And she goes, but my wife's point was, I mean, what do they think they're getting away with, like, when they post something like
15: well,
2: this?
15: Well, but that's one of the things that I, and it's basically Threads that, what's an offshoot of Facebook or something?
2: Yes.
15: Threads completely different because I'm not kidding. 90% of what you read on Threads is not true. If you go to Threads, you will see these people commenting on it.
2: Oh, it's,
15: and it's stuff that is absolutely false. I mean, there's no basis in truth,
2: right,
15: you know, whatsoever in it. But for me, I couldn't get past the football stuff on X.
2: Yeah.
15: I just couldn't get past the football stuff. But I'll tell you one thing that I did a bunch of stuff over vacation, talked to a ton of Trump supporters, people I didn't even know that I found out were Trump supporters, and people that I know, acquaintances, friends, whatever, about, you know, what they thought about everything over the last couple of weeks, which we'll get to here in a little bit. But I got to do recreational reading that was great, which I never get to do. Went down to Florida for a little bit, for a couple of days.
2: Yeah.
15: But one of the most interesting things that I did, again, it came from YouTube, and it was just the algorithm knocked out something. And so everything, I watched one thing, and then it knocked out a bunch of different things on the same, on things about history, technology and history.
2: Mm-hmm.
15: And I had already known all the stuff, but to go through in these specific details and then again, verify going, is that one true? Okay, let me check. That's true.

0: As Mike got serious about his retirement years, the most important thing on his mind?
1: I don't want to be a burden to my kids, okay, at all. And so I'm set up so that if something happens to me, I've got everything planned and it's all taken care of. So my kids won't have to deal with that.
0: Where'd all that confidence come from? 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They made a plan for both himself and his wife, who had dementia, with so many things still uncertain.
1: And then he said, "You're going to be okay." In the end, I knew that there was someone there that if I needed help, understood what I'm going through.
0: Mike now has a complete life plan. So attending that seminar turned out to be a pretty good idea, huh?
1: Oh, absolutely.
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0: I'm Gary McNamara. Welcome and good morning. Yeah, I saw, you see, DeSantis talked about the $5,000 and said, no, I'm completely against it. Yeah. You're going to have to borrow this money. This money doesn't exist anywhere. You're going to borrow the money and you're going to cause massive inflation again.
1: Exactly.
0: Why would you do this?
1: Go ahead.
0: It's because Trump and the Republican Party and the RNC, which is Trump, believe that the fiscal conservatives won't leave him, and he's trying to get more populist aboard by saying, we're going to give you everything, we're going to take care of you, because life is so tough. He went after the whole credit card fees again.
1: Yeah.
0: He talked about the fact, you know, it's because it's regulated in Europe, but Canada's fees are just about what ours are.
2: Well, and the entire thing is a collective. Everything came back at me as they are so desperate on pricing.
0: Yeah.
2: We'll send you money. We're going to import. We're going to bring in. We're going to dump beef into the U.S. We're going to dump oil into the U.S. And they're desperate on pricing. And this was, I think, a Hail Mary.
0: Yep.
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9: President Trump suggesting the U.S. could stay and keep Iranian oil, comparing it to the U.S.'s recent oil deal with Venezuela. Speaking to reporters in Ireland Sunday, Trump said the Iran war would end after the midterm elections while keeping another possible option on the table.
10: We'll ultimately get out unless we decide to stay and keep the oil like Venezuela. You don't talk about Venezuela anymore, do you? Take it in billions and billions and billions of dollars.
9: The U.S. currently has a deal with Venezuela to buy a large amount of oil at production cost. Meanwhile, the price of oil is still up after the conflict in Iran has dropped oil traffic through the Strait of Hormuz to a trickle. The president doubled down on his support for Irish unification on the second day of his visit to Ireland. Speaking to reporters at his golf resort in Doonbeg Sunday, Trump said he loves his comment on reunification. He sparked a diplomatic flap on Saturday when he said he would love to see Ireland unified, adding it's going to happen eventually. Researchers are warning of a rare but possibly life-threatening brain disorder that may be tied to GLP-1 weight loss drugs. Scott Carr has details.
11: A new study published in Clinical Nutrition identified 15 reported cases of a neurological disorder caused by severe vitamin B1 deficiency in people taking GLP-1 drugs. Most of the cases involved semaglutide sold under the brand names Ozempic and Wegovy, or tirzepatide sold as Mounjaro and Zepbound. The researchers stressed that the study cannot prove the medications caused the condition. I'm Scott Carr.
9: Practical Magic 2 topped the weekend box office, ending a six-week reign for Spider-Man Brand New Day. The sequel, starring Sandra Bullock and Nicole Kidman, opened with $30 million, landing on the lower end of expectations.
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9: The Senate reconvenes today, and it remains to be seen if Senator Mitch McConnell will also return to Capitol Hill. Jim Forbes has more.
14: McConnell has been absent from the Senate since June, when he was hospitalized following a fall and diagnosed with pneumonia. Fellow Kentucky Republican lawmaker James Comer told a reporter, quote, "I sure hope so," when asked recently whether McConnell would join his Senate colleagues after the Labor Day break. He admitted he hasn't spoken to the former Senate Majority Leader in a while, but said he was in regular contact with his staff. I'm Jim Forbes.
9: A federal judge has ruled that the Trump administration broke the law by ordering FEMA to cut its workforce in half. A U.S. district judge in San Francisco issued the decision late Friday. The judge said the Department of Homeland Security acted unlawfully by seizing FEMA's authority and requiring the agency to cut thousands of disaster response jobs. The judge agreed with unions it sued, saying the department violated the law when it acted last year to stop FEMA from renewing the temporary contracts of thousands of on-call reservists who respond to disasters. Ford is recalling over 223,000 vehicles. Jennifer Kuiper reports.
15: A National Highway Traffic Safety spokesperson says fuel tanks are not fully secured and are leaking. This recall impacts some 2023 to 2027 F-150 vehicles. Inspection and replacements will be taken care of by the dealer at no charge. I'm Jennifer Kuiper.
9: Schools and law enforcement agencies across the country are warning about a viral cat-in-the-hat social media trend that has led to threats against students and schools. The trend features disturbing or AI-generated images of the Dr. Seuss character, sometimes accompanied by threats targeting specific communities or individuals. Several teens have already been arrested or charged over posts connected to the trend. Students are being urged to report concerning posts to a trusted adult, school official, or police rather than sharing or reposting them. I'm Tammy Trujillo.
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0: Back to the Lars Larson Show. It's First Amendment Friday on the anniversary of the 25th anniversary of the 9/11 terrorist attacks against the United States. And on a day like this, I expect to get some calls from people who want to tell where they were and what they were doing on that awful day 25 years ago. And of course, we will welcome that. We would anyway. It's First Amendment Friday. But I just wanted to let you know that's one of the things we're glad to talk about. Now, are there other things that we're going to talk about today? Absolutely positively. Only 2 states in America actually require schools to teach kids what actually happened on 9/11. Should never forget be optional in American classrooms in the other 48. ICE observers claim the federal government retaliates against them for watching immigration arrests. Are they watchdogs or are they just agitators? President Trump has promised $5,000 checks if the Republicans manage to hang on to control of Congress. Where does the $1 trillion tab land? You might be surprised by this. And take just a moment to cast a vote in my X poll. You'll find the question at Lars Larson Show and at LarsLarson.com. Today's question, should we require schools by law to teach the truth about 9/11? There are only 2 states in America that have state laws that require that. And surprisingly, it's not Washington, D.C. It's not New York City. It's Arizona and Florida, believe it or not. A shout out to our friends in Hannibal, Missouri, who catch great talk radio all day on KHMO. That's AM 1070. And you can find my show there Monday through Friday. I also want to mention there are some new developments in the Lindsey Clancy jury. Remember the one lone holdout who bravely stood up and said, I am not going to vote to find Lindsey Clancy not guilty. He refused to do it. Well, guess what? The liberals are absolutely pole-axed by the fact that they have found out that one lone holdout was a black man. The rest of the jury is white. And boy, is that causing some consternation. Fox News reporting the lone holdout juror in the Lindsey Clancy case was also the only black person on the jury. One of the panelists revealed in a new interview, Paula Devlin, one of the most outspoken jurors who was part of the 11-person white majority in favor of finding Clancy not criminally responsible for strangling her 3 young children, explained that the lone holdout was a black man. And by the way, do you know what they complained about involving this man? They said he kept asking us to be respectful to each other. He kept asking us, don't talk over each other. He kept saying, don't do this. In fact, according to the Daily Mail, The lone juror in the Lindsey Clancy trial got irritated by how the mostly female jury would blabber over each other. That, according to the Daily Mail, the black juror got irritated when everybody talked at once and preferred to speak to his wife on his phone and watch videos. He would get upset and say, quote, listen to what she's saying. Listen to what he's saying. Be respectful. This woman complained. She said he'd get upset and take all this time just lecturing us about not being respectful. You know what? That sounds like an awesome guy to me. I think that's fantastic. He's demanding that you be respectful, and then you turn around and dish on him because he refused to find the killer of those three little children. You refused to find her not guilty, and that's your big complaint, that he wanted you to be respectful of each other? To your calls on this 9/11 anniversary, let's start with Jake. Hey, Jake, welcome to the program. What's on your mind?
19: Hey, sir. How you doing? I'm retired Chief Master Sergeant in the Air Force.
0: Thank you, sir.
19: I was stationed in Kunsan, South Korea on 9/11. I remember getting woke up by a recall, sent to work, and for that whole entire day, I think we listened to the Armed Forces Network. Not one piece of work was getting done. We just could not believe what was happening. And followed by a month lockdown on the base and carrying our chemical bags everywhere with us. So it was pretty real over there, and it was very, very, very intense times.
0: No doubt. Well, thank you very

0: I'm a first-time caller, and I want to tell you how much I enjoy your program. But this is about 9/11, where we were. We were in Las Vegas at the time celebrating my husband's 67th birthday, and we woke up to the TV showing the towers coming down. It was frightening. They closed everything
1: In the hotel or the casino?
0: In the hotels, right.
1: Yeah.
0: The gambling was still open. All the casinos were open. And for some reason, I wanted to fly. My husband said, no, we were going to drive. So we drove there. And so the next day we were able to leave. So as we were going down the elevators and with our suitcases, people were looking at us saying, where do you think you're going? Everything is closed. There's no flights up. We got to say, we drove.
1: Exactly. That was the way of doing it. A lot of people had to drive home from Las Vegas as well. And the skies, Tina and I happened to have a house that was under the flight path of the International Airport at Portland. And we were used to hearing the planes all the time. And then all of a sudden, for more than a week, they were gone altogether. Let's go to John. Hey, John, welcome to First Amendment Friday. What's on your mind?
2: Hey, I just wanted to say you're a great asset to this side of the country.
1: And I appreciate it.
2: And but on that morning, I was getting ready to go to work. My wife called, and I turned on the television and plugged in a cassette tape, the 8-inch wide ones. And I've still got it somewhere, but I don't have anything to plug it into.
1: No doubt.
2: But the main thing was 9/11 has been on my clock 2 to 3 times a week, and I didn't realize it's been 25 years that I noticed the 9/11 date. It's not the date of the month that comes by. It's looking at the clock. It's 9/11, and I'm 71 years old, so it's going to be on my mind until I'm gone.
1: Well, no doubt. Thank you very much. I appreciate the call. By the way, let's see. Oh, I know. I want to go to Chris. Hey, Chris, welcome to First Amendment Friday. What's on your mind?
3: Afternoon, Lars. How you doing?
1: Not too bad.
3: I just wanted to share my experience. I was about 22 years old at the time, and I was over at a friend's house, and he was renting out his mom's garage, and I spent the night there. And the night of the 10th, I was laying on an air mattress and on the floor of the garage, and up above me, we were talking, and I was like, man, if there was an earthquake, that rafter would come down, and it would probably cut me right in half. And so we started talking about that, and we started talking about buildings falling, and then went to sleep, and he wakes me up the next morning. Hey, get up. There's buildings, a plane crashed into a building, and I was like, what, man? No. I was like, dude, you're dreaming, man. You know, go back to sleep. And he goes, no, I'm serious. And he's like, come on in the living room. So I go in there, and then right after I got in there is when I saw on the TV the second plane that hit the second tower.
1: Hey, in any kind of movie, that would have been foreshadowing. And I appreciate the call, Chris. It's First Amendment Friday. It's a pleasure to be with you. 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
0: Hey, welcome back to the Lars Larson Show. It's First Amendment Friday. It's also the 25th anniversary of the terrorist attacks on America on 9/11/2001. So, this week at the GOP midterm convention, Donald Trump rolled something out. And I said, look, when I think Trump's got one wrong, I'm happy to tell my audience, because I've mostly supported the president for the last 10 years. Well, 11 years since he announced he was going to run for president back in 2015. So when President Trump says $5,000 checks for every American adult, but only if the GOP wins in November, is that a real dividend or a midterm bribe? I thought we'd put the question to Dr. Paul Mueller, who's senior research fellow at the American Institute for Economic Research. Dr. Mueller, welcome to the program.
8: Thank you for having me.
0: So what should we make of all this? And I've also seen that I guess the Treasury Sec has suggested that the money may not have to come out of the general treasury, but would come from somewhere else. Haven't quite figured out exactly where that's coming from, but it sounds like $1.3 trillion is what the president promised. Am I reading that one wrong?
8: No, that's right. It's an enormous kind of promise that, you know, fitting for President Trump. He has a history of talking about the greatest things, the best things, the biggest things ever. It's a huge number. It is a giant, you know, they didn't call it a stimulus, but it would be stimulatory, but not in a good way, in like an inflationary way, like we saw with under President Biden and the inflation in 2022. So, it's a mind-blowing number that he's proposing here.
0: Well, in fact, when you talk about it being, say something that would stimulate activity, that's, I guess, if you buy the idea of Keynesian economics. Now, Dr. Mueller, you have better credentials than I do. I mean, I barely got past Econ 101, but I don't think Keynesian economics works, nor do I think priming the pump with $1.3 trillion is a great prescription for America.
8: No, that's right. You're right. And that's why I caveat it. By stimulus, I don't mean the economy will grow faster and people will actually be wealthier. What I mean by stimulative is it's going to stimulate a certain kind of spending, which often shows up in higher prices. And so, again, the trillion-dollar question here is where the money is coming from. Is it going to be borrowed? It's hard to tell where else it could come from. With the deficits running at $2 trillion, is he talking a $3 trillion deficit here? I'm not sure. But that deficit spending, if it's funded through new money creation, tends to cause prices to go higher. And this is what I tell people. You know, it's nice to get free money. It's nice to get those checks. People, I think, were happy to get the stimulus checks. But then you have to ask yourself, do I want to pay higher prices forever after this with this one-time stimulus check? And so that's the inflationary concern here.
0: Well, and usually that comes with a real penalty, because when you have to borrow money, you got to pay interest on it. But when President Trump uses this kind of language, he says, I'll issue a dividend to every adult citizen in America for $5,000. He said, very much like a successful company, we'll do a cash distribution to the shareholders. And he says, we're taking in $21 trillion. No country's ever taken anywhere near that. Is he talking about the GDP?
8: Yeah, you know, that's a good question, because that's far greater than the government revenue. So he's either talking about that or some kind of, you know, over a certain period of time, he's talking about bringing in that kind of revenue. But it's very odd to talk about that, because what we have, if we were to look at the federal government's balance sheet as a company, is a company that is highly in debt.
0: Leverage.
8: And that is spending leverage, has lots more obligations than it has revenue streams. The one kind of wild card here, and he didn't really talk about this too much, but there's conversation around the natural resources that exist on government land, and he has people thinking about that. But those are wildly speculative in terms of how much those would be, and selling those off are not a long-term revenue stream. They'd be a short-term kind of boost and transfer. But he didn't really raise that, I don't think, in his speech on Wednesday.
0: No, and I think that would get way into the details, wouldn't it? Because, I mean, on one hand, we've got America self-sufficient when it comes to rare earths and things like that, because we know we have the material here. We've just allowed China to do it because they're willing to dirty up their country and create those rare earths, but we could do it. We could also do a lot more logging on a couple of 100 million acres of forests that America's federal government owns. We could do a lot more drilling for oil. We could do a lot more of a bunch of things that all revolve around the publicly owned resources, and they should produce a benefit, but I'm not sure they produce a benefit of $1 trillion in a single year.
8: No, I think that's right. And the longer term, you know, the big picture element here, as you well know, I think, is that we really shouldn't be looking to the government to be handing out money to people. I mean, that's what jobs are for. That's what companies are for. And so, it seemed like a bit of a misstep here in the sense of, you know, promoting job growth and economic growth and making the economy freer and deregulated. That's the kind of wealth creation and greater income that we want to see, not, you know, checks from Washington, which, you know, are uncertain and one time and often funded by debt.
0: No.
8: It's not really what we want the government to be doing for us.
0: Well, and Dr. Mueller, I think you left out the most important description of those checks in Washington. Like the STEMI checks, they're addictive, aren't they?
8: Yes. No, it's true. It's a form, you know, we don't necessarily want to call it welfare, but it's like welfare in terms of programs that hand things out to people. And there's lots and lots of evidence that welfare programs, however well intended, often make it very difficult. They discourage people from getting jobs because if they get jobs, they don't get food stamps. They don't get Section 8 housing. They're not actually much wealthier off, but they have to work all the time. And so you're right that they're addictive and people begin to rely on them and want more of them.
0: And by the way, Dr. Mueller, part of my upbringing, which was a long time ago, I was a little kid. My dad was a national park ranger and we lived in some great national parks, but we lived inside and they said, don't feed the bears. And we said, why not?
8: Right.
0: They said, because the bears get used to it and they get really cranky when they get cut off from the free food that you leave out for them. So don't go out and feed the wildlife because it's going to be bad for the wildlife and it's also bad for all of us. Thanks for the work you do at the American Institute for Economic Research, Dr. Mueller. It's always a pleasure.
8: 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Appreciate it.
0: Thank you, sir, and have a wonderful weekend. 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
9: Hey, welcome back to the Lars Larson Show. It's First Amendment Friday. Happens to be on the anniversary, the 25th anniversary of the 9/11 terrorist attacks. Glad to get your calls, though. 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Let's go to Tennessee, listening on KWAM, home of Todd Starnes, and naysayer Ty. Ty, welcome to the program. If you're a naysayer, as you told the producers, what do you and I disagree about?
10: Anything regarding Trump. That was pretty funny when you asked your last guest about the $21 trillion. Haven't you figured out by now that Donnie just throws numbers out there with no truth behind them? He's an economic moron. $21 trillion.
9: Actually, I don't think he's, if you're going to call him an economic moron, tell us about your amazing successes that would match up against a guy who started with millions, I'll give you that, from his dad, but became a billionaire. Most people who start with millions do not become billionaires, they become broke. But tell me about your wonderful financial
10: Special business skills to bankrupt casinos.
9: Well, you know, almost everybody who's wealthy today, a lot of the billionaires, you can find lists,
10: right.
9: They've almost all gone chapter one way or another. So what?
10: What do you think about Donnie leaning on the Fed?
9: Now, you keep asking me questions,
10: rate.
9: But I haven't figured out what we disagree about. Do you have a job, by the way?
10: Yeah, I'm self-employed. I have a successful
9: What do you
10: business.
9: Do? What do you do?
10: I own a youth sports business.
9: A youth sports business. What does that mean? You sell basketballs?
10: Sports programs what? For kids.
9: Oh, okay.
10: But what part of that don't you understand?
9: No, I was just asking what specifically do you do for your clients? So what's the thing we disagree about? That Trump, you think Trump's the worst thing in the world. I don't, right? That's as far as it goes.
10: What do you think of Trump's lies about his involvement with 9/11? That's pretty good, right? Nothing wrong there.
9: Oh, I think he exaggerated for certain. He was not down at the World Trade Center. Look, we know that. And I'm not going to try to excuse what he does when he does those exaggerations.
10: Yeah.
9: Has he done the job?
10: Totally normal.
9: Let me ask you a question.
10: Totally normal to exaggerate.
9: Let me ask you a question.
10: In front of first responders.
9: Has he done the job that he promised to do for the American public? He said, I'm going to close up the border. I'm going to deport millions of illegal aliens. I'm going to hang on to the tax cuts. Has he done all those things?
10: When are we getting our DOGE rebate check?
9: Okay. See, I like to ask questions, but I'm willing to answer questions. But if you call in and all you do is ask and you won't answer questions, it's not much of a conversation. Let's go to Sarah. Hey, Sarah, welcome to the Lars Larson Show on this 9/11 anniversary. What's on your mind?
6: Thank you, Lars. Thank you for taking my call, and I really like your show.
9: Thank you.
6: I was a Coast Guard wife when 9/11 happened, and I remember my husband was off duty, and I was watching the news when I was getting for work and saw the planes crash into the towers, and my husband just walked out the door, right? Just he was gone.
9: He knew they were going to put him on. He knew that he had work to do, right?
6: Absolutely. And did so without question, right? I mean, just that immediate call to duty and that sense of duty kicked in. And what, you know, I mean, we talk about the fear, the shock, the devastation, all of the lives lost and all of the heroes. But I think especially being on the West Coast and other places where we weren't directly impacted by that tragic event is that our servicemen and women across our country and on the West Coast quickly mobilized to protect Americans and American soil.
9: Yep.
6: So the other part for me is just a profound sense of gratitude that because we didn't know what would happen next, you know, our servicemen and women were ready. And I just am really thankful for that. And that's the other thing that comes to my mind today.
9: Well, please tell your husband thanks for his service. I mean, one of the things that occurred to me when this all happened, we only found out later that these terrorists had originally intended to take over 10 aircraft. And so that was one of the things. But on the day that we heard about two planes into the towers, one plane that ended up in Shanksville, Pennsylvania, and one that went into the Pentagon, we didn't know if there weren't another dozen planes in the air ready to be launched into things like a missile. And we also didn't know, because I kept thinking, what if they're going to follow this attack on with other forms of attack over the next weeks or months? So we didn't know from day to day, are we going to wake up tomorrow morning and find out, well, now the terrorists have launched a different kind of attack using a different mechanism than airplanes.
6: Right.
9: They could have done it.
6: So,
9: well, I'm glad for all the men and women who decided to go out there and serve their country in the way that your husband did. Sarah, thanks so much for the call. Let's go to JW in Alabama. Hey, JW, welcome to the program. What's on your mind?
8: Thank you, Lars. I always remember where I was at 25 years ago. My heart and prayers are still going out daily for that deal. I've never forgot it, never will. You know, and I think all the schools, my opinion is all the schools should treat the true history of 9/11 to begin with. You know, and I mean, you know, I've just, hey, listen, I want to ask you something. Maybe you know a little bit about this.
9: By the way, before you ask me that, let me try this on you, JW. If we're going to teach all the kids in America to understand what happened on that day, wouldn't that kind of suggest a national curriculum? That, and it could be proposed as a model curriculum. This is the best way to teach 9/11. And don't let jokers like George Soros get involved in it, but simply say, let's work up a curriculum that actually teaches the kids the essentials they need to know about what happened on 9/11, and then suggest that schools all over the country teach the same curriculum. We're one country. The attack was an attack not on New York City, not on Pennsylvania, not on D.C., but it was an attack on our entire country. Should we teach the kids the same lesson throughout the country? And I think we should.
8: I think we should, too. That'd be the best way to do it. But listen, the aviation schools, they were a big red flag going on. There were a lot of red flags thrown around. You know, they were talking about that, said, well, they taught these people how to go left, how to bank right, and how to throttle up and throttle down. Was anything ever done to any of them aviation schools? You know, I mean, I don't remember anything. Do you?
9: As I understand it, the aviation schools actually reached the one that had in particular one student who was learning how to fly flat and level, but not how to take off and not how to land, which might make you wonder, how do you ever end up in an airplane where you never learn how to take off and you never need to know how to land, but you need to know how to make the airplane fly through the air and aim the airplane? Well, they reported it. The problem was the information got siloed and the proper agencies never actually acted on it. And as a result, we ended up where we ended up. So should something have happened to the schools? If you could make the case that the schools are actually complicit, I'd be the first one to suggest that they get some kind of punishment. But if they didn't know and it was just another student and they did report it to the FBI, then good on them. Let's go to Mark in Nevada. Hey, Mark, it's First Amendment Friday. What's on your mind?
11: Hey, Lars. Great to hear you. Long-time listener.
9: Thank you.
11: I really appreciate when you get naysayers on there and you just shut them down. I appreciate that.
9: I try. Thank you.
11: But anyhow, I flew from Reno a week before 9/11 to Safford, Florida, and I was doing a patina seminar in a foundry, fine art foundry.
9: Yeah.
11: And it was a week gig.
9: Yeah.
11: Okay, it was a week gig, and I get on there, and we're teaching it, and that day, a plane crashes into the first tower. I make a joke because
9: Adam, I got a break.

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5: Hey, welcome back to the Lars Larson Show. It's First Amendment Friday. It is, more importantly, the 25th anniversary of the terrorist attacks on the United States of America on 9/11. And I thought I'd talk about the fact that right now, two-thirds of college professors say kids can't even name who it was that attacked the United States on 9/11. Is America allowing its own history to simply slip away? Adam Gillette joins me now, who's president of Accuracy in Media. Adam, welcome back to the program.
6: Thank you for having me.
5: You pointed out, or maybe it was the New York Post that pointed it out, there are only two states in America, and it's not New York, it's Arizona and Florida, that actually mandate that 9/11 be taught to school kids. The other 50 do not, and some of them even go the other direction by having a curriculum, I think, designed by George Soros that suggests that it was America that brought the attacks on itself, blame the victim. What should we make of all that?
6: Well, what a coincidence that the two states that require an accurate education on 9/11 are the first two states in America that enacted universal school choice. They enable parents to vote with their feet and choose better education options for their children. And as such, those traditional government schools must compete and must offer a product parents might actually want. So yeah, no surprise, those are the only two that are actually going to teach about what really happened on 9/11.
5: And Adam, I'll admit that I may be a little ambivalent about making it a statutory mandate. That is, pass a law and say this must be taught. On the other hand, I think you could actually get parents. I mean, there may be parents out there, like those of us old enough to remember 9/11 well, because I was doing just what I do now back on 9/11 when the terrorist attacks came. And so, of course, we talked about it for weeks, and you might just assume, well, of course, younger people are going to know about this until you get curious around this anniversary, and you start to say to younger people, do you know what happened on 9/11? And most of them either have a twisted version of what happened, or they have almost no idea whatsoever. So maybe we're just assuming the schools are teaching this, but if they had a model curriculum, and then you could say, well, why isn't our state teaching the model curriculum on 9/11? That might be one way to get at it without just making it a statutory mandate.
6: Well, the real danger is a very popular growing model curriculum is called Teaching Beyond September 11th.
5: That one.
6: It was created by UPenn. Yes,
5: yep.
6: It is terrible, and it totally focuses on the dangerous Islamophobia that occurred after 9/11. And you and I were alive at that time. We were adults at that time. There were no massive Islamophobic attacks. Yeah. Instead, you had George W. Bush saying Islam is a religion of peace, and people kind of bending over backwards to avoid appearing Islamophobic, which certainly is much better than Islamophobia. But I've been undercover, as you know, in over 250 school districts in America. I've been in dozens and dozens and dozens of colleges in many states. I wouldn't trust those people to teach about 9/11. They think America is systemically racist and that America is an oppressor nation, and they teach students that violence against an oppressor is merely resistance to oppression.
5: Yep. So what do we do about this? How do we fix this, Adam?
6: Well, you know, there's two solutions, really. First of all, obviously, every other state must enact universal school choice. That way, if you were in a school district where they are teaching that wretched version of history, you could pull your kid out immediately. And
5: Agreed.
6: Higher education requires dramatic reform like they've done in Florida, where you have a board of governors of each university focused on restoring the mission of that university to education, not activism. If they're going to teach beyond September 11th, it should be about the USS Cole, the Khobar Towers, the Charlie Hebdo shooting, the Achille Lauro cruise ship, where the hijackers were given safe haven in Iraq. That is what teaching beyond September 11th should look like.
5: Yeah, and frankly, I wish we had a whole lot more transparency to all the public schools, because as much as I want school choice, and I do want it, Adam, don't get me wrong, I understand that there are going to be kids who are still going to be trapped in those government schools, and I don't want to leave those government schools as the kind of toxic centers they are right now.
6: Unquestionably, but I think it's school choice that forces those schools to get better and offer a product that parents actually want. And I think that's why Arizona and Florida are the two states actually doing a good job on this. If you had choice in education, they wouldn't be able to get away with teaching students that the big lesson from 9/11 is that Islamophobia occurred afterwards, and that America was an oppressor nation. And the phrase they always tell me, oppressors don't get to choose the form of resistance. You know, that's what they literally say to me. Now, these are the people you want to teach 9/11? I don't think so.
5: No, and in fact, I almost wish there were a way to get some of the kids within the public schools who are trapped there, either because their parents, you know, can't get the school choice, that if those kids were to say, hey, we want the real truth about this. I mean, you've got kids who become activists on all these other things like global warming and climate change and this and that and the other thing, illegal aliens and Palestine and all that. How about getting some conservative kids who actually believe we want to be taught what's really happening and what really happened on 9/11, and go in and challenge the teachers? Why aren't you telling us what actually happened?
6: Well, that's where it becomes exceptionally important for parents, not merely to look at the curriculum, but to look at all the supplemental materials being distributed by your child's teacher, because those things are usually ungoverned by any legislation, and they could pull in whatever the heck they want, and that's where some of the bad stuff occurs. What Americans need to realize is that our education system, say you sent your kid to a Catholic school, it might be history taught from a Catholic perspective, or a Christian school, or a Jewish school. We have schools now that are essentially teaching everything through a DEI perspective. They're teaching history and math in English class through a perspective that America is systemically racist and that we are an oppressor nation and that this was resistance to oppression.
5: Unbelievable. Adam, we've got to get it fixed. And I'll tell you something. I, like you, believe that the marketplace would change this, and that if we could get school choice, that the public schools would have no choice but to say, well, we've got to change what we're doing. Except that I live in the state of Washington, and they're demanding $2 billion for education right now. And if you said, what kind of job are you doing right now? Terrible. You know, half the kids can't read, half the kids can't do math. We're failing, but we'd like more of your money right now. And you'd think they wouldn't have the guts to do that. That's Adam Gallette. Adam is president of Accuracy in Media. And Adam, I always appreciate you coming on the program. 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It is the anniversary of 9/11. 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
11: President Trump says his proposed $5,000 dividend checks for American adults will become a reality if Republicans maintain control of Congress after the midterm elections. More from Tammy Trujillo.
12: Trump hasn't provided a detailed funding plan, but says the payments would be possible.
13: The $5,000 is going to happen 100%. And the reason is because our country is taking in trillions and trillions of dollars.
12: The proposal could cost more than $1.2 trillion and would require congressional approval. Some Republicans have raised concerns about the cost and potential impact on inflation. House Speaker Mike Johnson says Congress would need to act before the checks could be issued. I'm Tammy Trujillo.
11: Today, the Senate returns, and it remains to be seen if Senator Mitch McConnell will also be returning to Capitol Hill. More from Jim Forbes.
14: McConnell has been absent from the Senate since June when he was hospitalized following a fall and diagnosed with pneumonia. Fellow Kentucky Republican lawmaker James Comer told a reporter, quote, "I sure hope so," when asked recently whether McConnell would join his Senate colleagues after the Labor Day break. He admitted he hasn't spoken to the former Senate Majority Leader in a while, but said he was in regular contact with his staff. I'm Jim Forbes.
11: Kennedy Center officials say the Performing Arts Complex could close as early as Tuesday because of serious financial problems. The Washington Post reports the center's board is considering a shutdown after warning that keeping the main building open could pose safety risks following a recent ceiling collapse. The long-awaited and long-delayed next-generation Tesla Roadster is coming. CEO Elon Musk took to X on Saturday.
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11: House Minority Leader Hakeem Jeffries says lawmakers need to act urgently to address the challenges artificial intelligence brings. Jeffries appeared on ABC's This Week on Sunday.
17: We should take decisive action now so that we can slow down, as the CEOs have recently acknowledged, slow down the pace of development.
11: Jeffries added that a Democratic caucus plans to meet on Tuesday and says a high priority will be action on artificial intelligence. His comments come amid growing concerns about the emerging technology. The CEOs of both Anthropic and OpenAI have publicly agreed that the race to build AI systems needs to slow down. Wisconsin Republican candidate for governor Tom Tiffany is recovering from minor injuries after the plane he was aboard made an emergency landing in Lake Wausau. Tiffany says the plane lost power while approaching the Wausau downtown airport, forcing the pilot to land in the lake. Americans' wallets are taking a hit as inflation rises faster than wages. More from Lisa Carton.
12: Data released Friday by the U.S. Bureau of Labor Statistics show consumer prices rose 3.4% in August from a year ago. Meanwhile, a separate BLS report says average hourly earnings rose just 3.1% over the same time. The gap reveals the loss in purchasing power felt by workers. Soaring energy costs are a major factor, with gas prices rising nearly 4% in August alone.
11: The Federal Reserve is facing growing pressure to raise interest rates when and announces a decision on Wednesday. New inflation data shows consumer prices remain well above the Fed's 2% target. Pennsylvania health officials are investigating the state's third measles-linked death of the year. Jefferson County coroner says a 40-year-old woman died Saturday. I'm Michael Kastner.
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3: Tom Strada, you are missed more with each year that passes, but how can it be 25 years and still we have no justice for the role that Saudi Arabia played in your murder?
4: That's Terry Strada, by the way. She continues.
3: Yes, we finally made it into a court and have proved that the Kingdom of Saudi Arabia fomented a rancid culture of anti-American terrorism around the globe and then sent its agents to support the radical Islamist hijackers so they could attack you and all of our loved ones.
5: That is Terry Strada. She is the widow of 9/11 victim Tom Strada, who shook up the ceremony today. She was at the 25th anniversary of 9/11 and the memorial ceremony being conducted at Ground Zero in New York City. And she's right. Americans still have not got justice from Saudi Arabia, but it is the anniversary of 9/11, and we are recognizing that and hearing your stories as well. It's also First Amendment Friday, which means your phone calls and your emails are welcome right here at 866-HEY-LARS. That's 866-439-5277. Send your emails to talk@LarsLarson.com, and you can vote in our X poll. The question today, and it's related, should we require schools by law to teach the truth about 9/11? There are only two states in America, Florida and Arizona, that require that students be taught about the terrorist attacks of 9/11. The other 48 do not, and some actually teach a curriculum that suggests that America brought the attacks on itself. It's the Blame America crowd that's doing that. But only two states that actually say you have to tell kids the truth about what happened on 9/11-2001. Now, today's X-Poll is brought to you by AMAC, the Association of Mature American Citizens. AMAC has the conservative values I believe in. I joined about a decade ago. You can join, too. Just go to amac.us or call 888-262-2006. AMAC is better. Better for you and better for America. Let's start with a naysayer. That's the way we ought to do it. Let's go to Matt, who's a naysayer. Matt, welcome to the program. We always put naysayers at the head of the line. What do you and I disagree about that makes you a naysayer?
6: Oh, hey, Lars. This is crazy that I got on so quick.
5: Well, you're the naysayer, so we always put naysayers first, Matt. Always have.
6: Yeah, I know. You guys do. It's cool. That's Trump $5,000. You're always talking about, the taxes are too high. It's too much of a tax burden. So why not have the government just give everyone $5,000? I mean, get a tax rebate.
5: Oh, but hold on, Matt.
6: What do you think about that?
5: This will go to people who don't pay any taxes at all. It'll go to people who pay a lot of taxes. It'll go to people who may pay a couple of $1,000s in taxes. Why would, I want lower tax rates on everyone. But why would there be a justification to send every single adult in America $5,000?
6: Well, how about just the taxpayers then? I could compromise on that.
5: That would knock it in half, but it would still mean that a lot of people who don't pay anywhere near $5,000 in taxes would be getting the money back. Why not just lower the tax rates altogether and not make it a one-time thing, but actually say you're going to pay fewer taxes this year, next year, and every year thereafter?
6: I think that sounds good, actually. That's actually probably the right thing to do.
5: Okay, that's not a bad idea. Matt, thank you very much. Let's go to Gary. Hey, Gary, welcome to the anniversary of 9/11 and First Amendment Friday. What's on your mind?
7: Hello, Lars. Kind of a somber day today.
5: It is.
7: Remembering that day. And my remembrance of that is I was at work at a major medical center, and we were listening to it, and I just felt really compelled. I didn't know where my coworkers stood, most of them, but I felt compelled to ask people if they wanted to get together and pray. And I said, I'm going to be in this closet over here, and if anyone wants to join me, do so. And I was shocked how many people came in there and we prayed that day.
5: What a great idea.
7: In that closet.
5: I'll bet it gave you some rest, didn't it?
7: Yeah, it did. And it made me think, you know, there was such solidarity after that. Not just there at work, but everywhere. And I believe that that was because there was a clamoring to get to the truth and find out what the truth was.

0: you know, in the weeks, days and weeks immediately after 9/11. And then, of course, they got back to their true feelings not long after that. Let's go to Joy, who's a naysayer on a First Amendment Friday. Joy, welcome to the program.
1: Naysayers not against recognizing 9/11, because I think that's very important. And I think without it being mandated, I think most schools, even in blue states, do recognize the occasion. And I think a lot of times it's done through community service. They have the kids do that. Or there's other recognition that happens at the schools. But what I disagree with is it seems like you and your speaker were saying that those make Florida and Arizona, those make them better schools. Or if you get rid of DEI, that makes them better schools. And actually, Arizona and Florida rank low on student achievement.
0: I'm not sure that's true, but Joy, the reason what he said was he believes you get better schools if the schools have some competition. Now, in states in which there is no school choice, when you move into a neighborhood and you say, what are my choices for where to send my kids? They say, if you live on this street at that address, that is the only school you can send your kids to. That's not choice. When you bring school choice in, then the public schools have to up their game, because they're in competition with the people who are actually providing the rest of the education, and they have to compete. In non-school choice states, they don't have to compete. And when there's no competition, I don't see how you get to excellence if there is no competition. Joy, thanks so much. I appreciate the call on a First Amendment Friday. By the way, think about this that happened in Batavia, Illinois. It was at 2:40 in the morning. A woman sees a flashlight and a shadow outside her window. Police say the man in her backyard was a registered sex offender. Now, a military court had convicted him in 2024. He'd taken a sailor's key card, let himself into the woman's bedroom, and then watched her as she slept. He never met the woman in Batavia. He saw her on social media. He then researched her and found her home address. Now, let me tell you what research means in this case. A people search site will sell a report on you or me or anyone else for about $2. 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I've used Incogni to clear my information and my family's information off those search sites. 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
3: 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Woman 1 says, "Cold day, huh?" Woman 2, "What's that?" Woman 1, "Kinda cold today." Woman 2, "Yeah, wasn't expecting that." 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
0: Hey, welcome back to the Lars Larson Show. It's a pleasure to be with you on this 9/11 anniversary in 2026, 25 years since the terrorist attacks. But there are some other issues I want to talk about. One of them involves water, and there's a brand new documentary out, and I wanted to talk to the people who put it together. Philip Guitar is a Texas filmmaker and producer of a new documentary called Water Wars that he is lucky enough to have narrated by Dennis Quaid. Mr. Guitar, welcome to the program.
8: Hello, Lars. I'm glad to be here.
0: Well, I hope I haven't murdered your last name. It is pronounced Guitar, isn't it?
8: No, you got it. You got it. That's right. 100%. Guitar. Just like the instrument.
0: I have never heard that last name, and you have a unique one, although I'm one to talk about unique names. But tell me about Water Wars. Tell me about the documentary.
8: Sure. Well, Water Wars, the biggest thing about water is that it's the prime elixir of life. You know, we can't live without it, right? We got to have it as all humans to survive. So this story is about water. It's about a war that goes on between a group of farmers and ranchers, and it has a lot of implications, statewide implications and nationwide implications, and it culminates into a Supreme Court case, Texas Supreme Court case. So it has a lot to do with, a battle between water and property ownership.
0: Well, and in fact, water wars have been going on in this country for hundreds of years. Is it fair to say?
8: Definitely, 100%. It's nothing new. I mean, these water wars have been going on, like you said, for centuries.
0: Yeah, and the fact is they don't seem to be getting any closer to resolution. And you're right about water. I mean, I'd like to remind people one of the little statistics I fell in love with a long time ago. Only 2% of the water on Earth at any given time is fresh water. And, of course, salt water isn't much good for anything except maybe boats. There are certain fish that live in salt water as well. But for the most part, it's not good for irrigation. It's not good for drinking. It's not good for anything else. So all of us humans have to get by on less than 2% of the water while it's fresh. And it's only fresh for a period of time before it goes right back to being salt.
8: That's a great point, Lars. That's a great point it is. And even though we have this abundance of water, like you just said, that 2% as humans, I mean, that's all we can consume. So the rest of it doesn't do us any good.
0: Would you mind telling my audience, though, in the documentary on water wars, you characterize this fight that goes on in Dell City, where you've got ranchers, farmers, billionaires, and then growing demands from the city of El Paso. How in the world did this all work out? Or did it work out? Has it worked out yet?
8: Yeah. So that's exactly right. You had this huge aquifer out there that's plentiful. It gets water from the Sacramento Mountains, and it replenishes itself every year, you know, as long as it's not overproduced. So you have this beautiful aquifer out there below the surface, and you're right. Like the farmers were using the water to irrigate. You had ranchers that were using the water for their cattle. And then eventually El Paso, which shares their water with the Rio Grande and Juarez, Mexico, are running dry. So they reach out. They start looking for alternative source of water close by that they could tap into. And Dell City, being 90 miles away with this beautiful aquifer, is one area that they looked into. And that's what attracted them over here to this really desolate little town to try to get their water needs. And then you mentioned billionaires. There were some billionaires in the background there in the dark.
0: Yeah, what were they doing that brought them into this fight over water?
8: Well, I think they could see the dollar signs, Lars. I think they could see that, hey, there was a potential here to monopolize this water, to be able to sell this water to the city, and to make a lot of money off of it. So I think they saw the power of what this water could be worth.
0: What was then the question that they had to take to the Texas Supreme Court to settle out?
8: The question was basically the use of the water, and are you going to let one group, a small group of people, monopolize the water and be able to sell the water anywhere in the world, El Paso, other places like that, or are you going to allow, you know, everybody that has a right to this water? Who has a right to it and who does not have a right to it? And some people in this thing, you know, they just actually got their water rights taken away from them. There was nothing left. Like they didn't get compensated. They didn't get anything. And so it's kind of like, that's what we're, you know, that you ask about Supreme Court. That's what it's about. It's about who actually has the right to this water.
0: And usually water rights go based on when you got them. If you have older water rights, they tend to be superior to newer water rights. Is that the way they decided it in this case?
8: That's 100%, Lars. Generally, you know, if you own the land, if you own the surface, and then you own the minerals, and then they call it the right to capture in Texas. It's, you know, if you got it and you can capture it and you own your land and you own the minerals, then that water is yours to do with whatever you choose to do with it. So wow. That's been the law for like 100 years.
0: So tell me this. I'm talking to Philip Guitar. He's a Texas filmmaker and producer of this new documentary called Water Wars. How'd you talk Dennis Quaid, a really recognizable voice? I don't know the man, but I admire him from a distance. I think he's a decent guy. How'd you get him as the narrator for your documentary? That's kind of a find, isn't it?
8: Oh, I'll tell you, it was a huge find, and we were just so thrilled to connect with Dennis. And I had worked with a producer that knew him, that had connected with him, and he got this story to Dennis, and Dennis seemed to fall in love with it, and he just immediately got on board with it, and we're so grateful that he did. And he's the perfect man. You know, this is a Texas story. It has nationwide implications, but you know, there's nobody any more Texan than Dennis Quaid to tell this story.
0: Well, and isn't it nice that he falls in love with the story? Because I'm sure he gets lots and lots of offers to come and do voice work for commercials or for films or anything else. But if he says, oh, I want to do this one, because, you know, documentaries, I used to make documentaries, but documentaries are not exactly the highest paid form of movies that you could find around. And yet you were able to get some top talent in the form of Dennis Quaid. Philip Guitar, thank you very much. He is a Texas filmmaker, producer most recently of the new documentary called Water Wars, narrated by Dennis Quaid. Mr. Guitar, thank you very much. We appreciate the time. 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
1: We have a breaking news story to tell you about. Apparently, a plane has just crashed into the World Trade Center here in New York City. It happened just a few moments ago, apparently. We have very little information available at this point in time.
2: That is, of course, the broadcast coverage on this day 25 years ago, 9/11/2001, the original from NBC News in that case, and covering what was breaking news that day. And today we are marking the 25th anniversary since the terrorist attacks on 9/11. Now, I want to go to our friend and my friend, my personal friend, Chuck Weiss, who's a meteorologist by training. He's also a commercial airline pilot, and he happened to be in a rather unusual spot on that day, 9/11/2001, 25 years ago. Chuck, welcome back to the show, and tell my audience where you were at that time.
3: Well, Lars, it brings back vivid memories for me. I was right in the middle of it all in New York City, not downtown in Manhattan, but at the airport at JFK, because we had done an overnight the night before on the 10th, and we had to leave JFK Airport the next morning of the attacks at 9 o'clock in the morning. So, yeah, we were right in the middle of that. But at the time we were going to the airport and got there, everything was normal. It was a beautiful day. The sun was out. The route that we were going to fly back to Minneapolis that morning was clear. There was no weather problems at all. So we managed to get the aircraft boarded with our flight plan. We pushed out of the gate right on time at 8:55. And apparently, if my memory of this is correct, that first plane hit the tower like 8:45 or so.
2: It was 8:45, and the second one about 17 minutes later, just after 9 o'clock in the morning, East Coast time.
3: Yeah, that's right. And so we'd pushed out of the gate, and one of the gate agents had mentioned that she just saw on TV that a plane hit one of the towers downtown, and we thought, oh, that's interesting. But everybody was thinking, well, it must be a small plane or something, because no commercial jetliner is going to crash into the World Trade Center. So we were a little concerned, but nothing to be overly concerned about. And when we pushed out of the gate and started taxiing, nobody was saying anything. But one of the first things we ran into once we got onto the taxiway and were given a clearance to line up to runway 31 left that morning was that there was a stack of airplanes waiting to use that runway to leave that were going nowhere. But after about 10 or 15 minutes, people were getting concerned, and other air crews were calling that were ahead of us saying, what's the delay? They were asking ground control if they knew why nobody was being issued takeoff clearances. And the only response they got from ground was, stand by. And so we were all waiting to find out what the deal was with this, and I had heard nothing more about it since the report by the gate agent when we left. But then at about 9:20, the ground controller came on frequency and said that the FAA and FBI had determined the country was under an air attack and that they were closing all the United States airspace everywhere in the country. And they had told us, they were also told by the FAA, they had to evacuate the JFK Tower, the tower itself. So they said, all aircraft on frequency, you have to return to your gates, and you're going to have to do so under your own recognizance and communication with each other on ground frequency. So we thought, oh, my word. You know,
2: okay,
3: we-
2: because, Chuck, just for my audience who are not pilots, I'm not a pilot either, ordinarily you'd be under some control from the tower. They'd say, okay, you're cleared to cross this taxiway or to cross this runway to get back to the gates where you're going. This was all going to be on the say-so only of the pilots like you in charge of their planes.
3: Yeah, that's right. So it was a cooperative event, and there wasn't any real problem with it. We all talked to each other, we cooperated with each other, and we all got back to our gates. But the first thing that came to mind was, what in the heck is going on here? And I tuned a navigation radio, which can pick up AM stations in the cockpit, tuned it and ended up up 770 AM, which I think was WABC radio.
2: Yep.
3: And they weren't doing normal programming. They had an announcer on from the street who was doing a live report of what was happening in downtown Manhattan. And it was just a total shocker, because by that time we learned the second tower had been hit. Two of them had been hit. There was papers, debris, just total chaos in downtown Manhattan by the time we turned the radio on. And we were trying to figure out, okay, what do we tell the passengers? We're not going anywhere. They've shut the airspace system down. So we figured out a briefing for them and told them what was happening. They were all going to deplane, and it was going to be up to everybody on their own recognizance once left to go where they're going to go. But nobody
2: Chuck,
3: is.
2: What did you tell your the passengers on board your aircraft? Did you say this is a terrorist attack?
3: We told them that we were told by the FAA and the FBI that the nation was under attack, and that's why we couldn't go anywhere. The whole airspace system was shut down, and that people were going to have to, on their own recognizance, go their own way. But the most memorable thing of that whole morning, Lars, was listening on that radio. We got back to the gate, we deplaned, we had briefed our passengers on why they couldn't go anywhere. But this reporter was doing a live broadcast when the South Tower collapsed. And I'll never forget the blood-curdling cry that announcer made when he saw the tower come down. It was, oh my God, the tower has fallen. He was crying this out. And we knew at that very instant that there was probably a whole ton of people that just perished and died in that thing.
2: Yep.
3: And so we had to get out of the airport as fast as we could, too, because they were ordered to evacuate, and we didn't know whether the airport itself was going to be attacked. Nobody did. We didn't have enough information. And the cell phones were jammed. We couldn't call the hotel. We couldn't get anybody to help us at that time when we secured the aircraft. And then I saw a payphone in the not too far away from where the passengers are seated at the gate. And I thought, well, it's worth a shot. We can't talk to anybody on the cell phone. So I picked up the phone and put some change in there, and by God, it worked. We got a hold of the hotel, and they were able to come out and pick us up and bring us back. We had to wait an extra hour.
2: Before we run out of time, Chuck, what did that airport look like?
3: Oh, it was a ghost. It was a ghost airport. The power was shut off. The elevators and escalator didn't work. Everybody just kind of ran. It was like, I don't think the passengers that deplaned even had time to get their bags because they were all scared of what might happen, because we told them the tower was told to evacuate the airport, and so we didn't even know whether we were going to be attacked by anything. It was just panic, but it was an organized panic at the airport. We were in Terminal 2, and that's not a big terminal compared to some of the others, so people were able to get out of there fairly quickly.
2: Unbelievable. That is Chuck Weiss. He's a commercial airline pilot, and he was sitting at the controls of a commercial jet that was about to take off, but that takeoff was interrupted by the terrorist attack on 9/11/2001, 25 years ago. Chuck, thank you very much. Back in a moment. You got the Lars Larson Show. By the way, Batavia, Illinois, 2:40 in the morning. A woman sees a flashlight and a shadow. It's outside her window. Police say the man in her backyard was a registered sex offender. A military court convicted him in 2024. He had taken a sailor's key card, let himself into her bedroom, and watched her sleep. Creepy and, well, criminal. He never met the woman in Batavia. He saw her on social media, researched her, and then found her home address. Researched. 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
0: Hey, welcome back to the Lars Larson Show. It's First Amendment Friday, also the anniversary, 25th anniversary of the 9/11 terrorist attacks. But I wanted to talk about something the United States Supreme Court will consider when it starts its new term, and that'll be the first Monday in October as usual. The Supreme Court will decide whether or not cities can use bureaucratic red tape to shut down religious gatherings in the privacy of your own home. Now, should they be able to do that? Should red tape be allowed to kill your faith? I wanted to talk about it with Nathan Molker, who is a senior associate counsel lawyer at the American Center for Law and Justice, the ACLJ, which is the, I call them the conservative side of the ACLU. Nathan, welcome to the program. How are you?
13: I'm doing great. Thank you so much for having me, especially on this special day today.
0: Absolutely right. Tell me about what's going on in the state of Ohio. What is this case all about? And explain it to my my audience, if you wouldn't mind.
13: This city is just a real reminder of how crazy some local governments can get. So this is City of University Heights near Cleveland. And Daniel Grand sought to have what's called a Jewish Bible study, a minyan. And he sought to have that in his home just with a small group of other Jewish believers, about 10 people. And the city decided that to do that, he had to go through an entire zoning process to gather 10 other believers in his home. They put him through arduous letters, fines, zoning meetings, all the rest, just to gather 10 other Jewish believers in his home to talk about the Bible.
0: Hey, Nathan, if you wouldn't mind, take one step back. How did the city even become aware of this? Because, I mean, my wife and I are in the Bible every night, almost every night. There are some nights we miss, but most nights we're in the book. And if we have friends over, we can do that as well. But we don't go to the city and say, may I have permission to do this? Is that the way they became aware, the city of University Heights became aware of Mr. Grand's plans?
13: Well, what happened here was, it's really a sad case of religious discrimination. He sent out an email to about a dozen friends. And then an unfriendly neighbor got a hold of it and forwarded to the mayor of the city and quite literally, quote, asked him to put a stop to this.
0: By the way, is there any evidence of what the motivation of the neighbor was? I mean, was he anti-Jewish or just anti-religious or what was it? Did any of your discovery turn up why he was objecting to this?
13: Well, I can't speak to the motivation of that particular individual, but what I can say from everything I've read of this case, just the record reflects just a lot of people showing religious animus to the idea of having any kind of Jewish gathering in the home. Just a lot of people showing hostility towards, in this case, Judaism. But you mentioned gathering in the home, right? And I think I myself am a Christian. So many of us do that, right? So this is not in any way limited to Jewish religious believers. This is something that affects all of us.
0: Well, and Nathan, I'm a Protestant Christian, so I have to care about all the religions because, you know, Bishop Niemöller had to say, you know, if you don't speak up for the people, they're coming for it. At some point, they're going to come for you, and there's going to be nobody left to speak up, maybe not even attorneys. So, I mean, because if they're going to object to this, does University Heights tell people you can't have a Super Bowl party or a birthday party or any of the other things that would cause a gathering of people for a private purpose in a private home?
13: Oh, it doesn't. No, it's because it's a religious gathering. There's even one letter in the record that someone said, I don't want to have our neighborhood labeled as Jewish. That's how bad it got here in Ohio. I got to tell you, I live in Fairfax County, Virginia. Here in Fairfax County, we had a similar thing a few years ago that we at the ACLJ were the ones to fight against. And again, they were trying to limit the ability of people just to gather in their homes to worship.
0: Make any sense. Now, hold on. How would you count the Supreme Court on this? Because usually I look at the Supreme Court and you say, okay, roughly we've got six conservatives, although some of that includes John Roberts. I'm not sure I count him as necessarily conservative all the time, but at least a 5-4. But on this one, does this one kind of go outside of the usual conservative and liberal split?
13: I would hope so. I would hope that this is the kind of case where the facts are really just so egregious that more than the typical split sees what's going on. So if I can just back up for a second to give you the kind of the overall framework of where the case is at now. Mr. Grand was put through this whole process of zoning, and eventually he gave up on what they were trying to make him to do and just filed a federal lawsuit. And sadly, what the federal court ruled is that because he didn't go through all the zoning procedures and processes and forms, well, he didn't have standing to sue yet. So it's kind of, we're not even going to let you into federal court because you didn't go through their ridiculous zoning processes. So that really is a particularly concerning ruling. Then I think a lot of people saw that and said, no, that needs to be fixed. So the Supreme Court, of course, only takes a little over 50 cases a year.
0: Yep.
13: So the fact that they took this case is in and of itself, that's a very good sign, right? Shows that there's at least hopefully four people over there interested in fixing this, correcting what happened. But I would hope that this case would not be a 5-4, 6-3 case. It really should be a 9-0 case.
0: It should be a 9-0. I'm talking to Nathan Molker, who's Senior Associate Counsel at the American Center for Law and Justice, the ACLJ. And I guess, to some extent, Nathan, I'm not a lawyer, but I understand the idea of saying, well, if you haven't gone through and exhausted all your remedies, then you have no business filing a suit. Maybe in other cases, that's the case where you didn't go all the way through. But in this case, they're asking him to go through something that on its face is a prima facie case of a city saying, because you're having this gathering for a religious purpose and not for a Super Bowl party or a birthday party or whatever, that therefore we're going to run you through the ringer. You would think a first year law school student would be able to tell that's unconstitutional.
13: You would really think so, and I'll tell you, I'm encouraged. So we filed an amicus brief in this case, but so did a number of members of Congress, states, the United States itself, the Justice Department actually filed an amicus brief in support of Mr. Grand, as well as organizations all across the spectrum, all sorts of different organizations trying to defend people's rights. Because it really is, as you say, not complicated. When someone's rights are violated in this way, they shouldn't have to keep having their rights violated. In order to eventually someday go to court.
0: That's Nathan Molker, Senior Associate Counsel at the ACLJ. They're going to the U.S. Supreme Court, which is going to consider whether or not you can use bureaucratic red tape to kill a private gathering. By the way, I've told you before that everybody talks about those weight loss injections because the results are dramatic. I'll give you that about the GLP-1s. They work by lowering your blood sugar and reducing your appetite. 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That's why doctors created a weight loss supplement called Lean. 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
21: Lawmakers are reconvening on Capitol Hill this morning, 3 months after Kentucky Senator Mitch McConnell was hospitalized after reportedly falling at his Washington, D.C. residence. He hasn't been seen in public since, with representatives from his office saying that he spent time at a physical rehab center before being discharged on August 6th. No one from the senator's office has shared any information since early August. House Speaker Mike Johnson is calling President Trump's proposal to send $5,000 dividend checks for adults a creative idea. Johnson appeared on CNN's State of the Union after Trump said the money will be sent out if Republicans keep the House and Senate after the midterm elections.
22: He launched it at the at our convention and got a lot of people excited. Of course, devil's in the details. We have to figure all that out.
21: The president has not explained how the plan would be funded. Commerce Secretary Howard Lutnick has stated that the checks would not come from tax money, telling NBC News that they can earn the money that Donald Trump wants to pay out. President Trump says the U.S. should have the world's lowest interest rates. Trump made the comment to reporters in Ireland on Sunday as the Federal Reserve is due to announce its decision on interest rates in the week ahead. New data from the Commerce Department index out Friday showed annual inflation still well above the central bank's 2% target. And a week remains for people to weigh in on their opinions on President Trump's plans to remove longstanding federal protections for over 44 million acres of national forest. More from Tammy Trujillo.
23: The public comment period for the repeal of the 2001 Roadless Area Conservation Rule ends next Monday, September 21st. The U.S. Forest Service announced last month it will rescind the roadless rule in its entirety.
21: Before the opening bell, stock futures are falling. I'm Michael Kastner.
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21: Former Anthropic researcher Jacob Coxon says AI's ability could become quite scary within 6 months to a year. Coxon made the comment on NBC's Meet the Press on Sunday.
29: It helps to just think of building AI as sort of inviting an alien mind onto the planet. Mm-hmm. You're building a human level or superhuman level mind without understanding what it wants or thinks or the way it thinks.
21: He also called on Congress to allow artificial intelligence companies to regulate themselves until a regulatory body is established. This comes after Coxon announced last week that he would resign from Anthropic, posting on X that people building AI earnestly believe it could kill us all by the end of the decade. President Trump says he's not going to get involved in the case of Lindsey Clancy, a Massachusetts woman who killed her three young children. Clancy was charged in the 2023 deaths, but her trial ended in a mistrial after the jury couldn't agree on a verdict. The defense argues Clancy suffered from postpartum psychosis, a severe condition that can cause a mental break from reality. A new report points to feelings of fatigue affecting many Americans, some more than others. More from Scott Carr.
1: A CDC National Center for Health Statistics report says about 71% of adults in the U.S. say they experienced fatigue on several days over the past 3 months. The researchers point out fatigue is not ordinary sleepiness. It's physical or mental exhaustion that doesn't improve with added sleep or rest.
21: The Emmy Awards are set for tonight. More from Jennifer Pulsoni.
2: Heading into the big event, the final season of HBO Max Hacks leads the comedy field with 24 nominations. That's a record for a comedy series, besting the previous record of 23 held by The Bear in 2024 and The Studio last year. Also in comedy, Rob Reiner receiving a posthumous nomination for guest actor for his role in season 4 of The Bear.
21: I'm Michael Kastner.
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5: I just want you to know I absolutely fuck you. 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
6: I just wanted to say I love you. I hope I can talk to you soon. Bye.
7: Those are some of the last calls from the murder victims on 9/11/2001. And today, of course, we mark the 25th anniversary of the terrorist attacks on America. And I'm not going to hesitate to call them terrorist attacks, although I know that there are plenty of politicians and even some in the press and the media who don't want to call this terrorism, who don't want to connect it to Islam, or they would call it radicals only. I'm not going to do that. But welcome to the Lars Larson Show, and welcome to First Amendment Friday. Glad to have you with me, and if you want to join the conversation, I would imagine that today we're going to get a number of people who are going to talk about what they remember about that day 25 years ago when nearly 3,000 Americans were murdered by Islamic terrorists. And, of course, things have changed since then, but maybe in not so much for the better. There are, in New York City, people chanting about Palestinians, people chanting about Allahu Akbar. There is a mayor of New York City who doesn't necessarily even think that America didn't bring on the 9/11 terrorist attacks on itself, including his close ally to Zohran Mamdani, Hassan Piker. So consider all of that. But I want to reflect a little bit on what happened on that day 25 years ago, and I'll invite your calls as well. If you want to join in on the First Amendment Friday edition of the best conversation in talk journalism, it's right here at 866-HEY-LARS. And if you're a naysayer, we're going to put your naysayer calls right to the head of the line at 866-439-5277. Send your emails to talk@LarsLarson.com, and consider our X poll question today. Should we require by law that the schools teach American kids the truth about 9/11? And if you say, wasn't that already the law? Nope. Out of 50 states, 58 if you're an Obama voter, out of 50 states, only two by law require that children be taught about 9/11. And unbelievably enough, it's not Washington, D.C. It's not New York. Those aren't the states that required. It's Arizona and Florida that legally require public schools to teach about the September 11th attacks. 10 states have laws on the books that only say, we encourage you to give some kind of 9/11 instruction. And then, of course, there are a number of states that have followed a kind of curriculum that, number one, does not tell you about the real cause of 9/11, about the terrorist attacks, and in fact suggests broadly that America brought it on herself. So consider that, and then I want you to consider what was happening on that day 25 years ago today. The words of John Hinderaker. Listen to this.
8: So there was a time when every few seconds you'd hear there'd be a thud. And that was a body hitting the ground.
7: Yeah, that's exactly what was happening, and that's well documented. The firefighters who had rushed into the direction of the danger, to the direction of the explosions, the direction of the fire, and they were at the World Trade Center towers, and they would hear those bodies hitting the ground, and estimated 200 people who ended up jumping to their deaths rather than being burned alive. And that's what John Hinderaker talked about, the reason those victims jumped.
8: And there were more than 200 people who jumped from the upper stories of the World Trade Center. Imagine this. You are on, say, the 104th story of this office building, and the fire is getting closer and closer to you. And more than 200 people decided that it was better to crash through the glass of an office building on the 104th story and plunge to your death below than to be burned alive.
7: Now, consider that in light of the fact that most American schools are not required to teach kids about 9/11. And in fact, most American schools don't teach about 9/11. And one of the things conservatives do, and we've been doing it a lot lately, is you go to some public place and you begin to ask younger people, what do you know about 9/11? And they say, well, it had something to do with some buildings that blew up. and they have absolutely no idea what was beyond it. Well, according to the North American Values Institute, quoted by PJ Media, an education watchdog group says that left-wing activists backed by George Soros have produced 9/11 lesson plans that are used in schools around America, including in New York City. They are called Teaching Beyond September 11th. They spend one paragraph on the actual attacks. And they never once called the hijackers terrorists, just as you notice a lot of major media does not call them terrorists. Take a listen to Mayor Zohran Mamdani when he talked not too long ago about who he thinks the real victims of 9/11 are.
9: I want to use this moment to speak to the Muslims of New York City.
7: Very emotional.
9: I want to speak to the memory of my aunt. Who stopped taking the subway after September 11th because she did not feel safe in her hijab.
7: Now, imagine this.

0: unbelievable. Chanting Allahu Akbar. Now, I got to tell you something. I know there are people saying, well, that's just the extremist Islamic. No, no. The fact is that this was set up by people who believed in Islam. This was set up by people who believed that attacking America was the right thing to do. And I know there are Blame America folks out there who want to say, well, we brought it on ourselves because we're the ones who caused that to happen. Well, I don't buy that, not one little bit. And about those people jumping from the buildings on 9/11 25 years ago today, John Hinderaker spoke to the fact that Network News decided to self-censor when it came to that.
1: After about the first, 48 hours or so after the attacks, the television networks appeared to all get together and decide we're not going to show the video, any video of the jumpers ever again, because when people see that, they get angry. Well, people should see it and they should get angry.
0: We should still be angry today. The fact is that we should have a law in every state in America that requires that students be taught about 9/11. And if you said, well, what about Pearl Harbor and what about other significant events, I'd be in favor of that as well. The fact that America's education system fails to tell young people about this, so we arrive only 25 years after the terrorist attacks on America and almost 3,000 people murdered on that day, and we arrive there with an awful lot of people, about one-third of the population, 100 million Americans, who are too young to remember it themselves, and they aren't being taught about it in school. Glad to be with you, and glad to take your calls on a First Amendment Friday. 866-HEY-LARS. That's 866-439-5277. If you're a naysayer, we always put naysayers to the head of the line, always have for 30 years, and always will, at 866-439-5277. 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And along long time ago, I began collecting challenge coins. Many of you probably know the story about challenge coins in the military. I began to get them from military guests of mine on the show. So I thought, let's make our own challenge coin, but we'll have it done by a veterans group, and we'll give all the benefits to the veterans group. So if you go to LarsLarson.com, you can find our challenge coin, order it there, and just know that all the benefits go to the veterans who produce it. Thanks so much for listening. 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
6: Hey, welcome back to the program. It's a pleasure to be with you. Well, your health insurance keeps on getting more expensive, and you've been hearing a lot about that lately, about how much health insurance premiums are expected to go up. But are the companies raising your rates and making a lot more money than while you're paying the larger bill? Mark Merritt joins me now, who's executive director at the Insurance Watchdog Coalition. Mark, welcome to the program.
7: Thanks. Good to be here, Lars.
6: So are health insurers getting rich while the rest of us get stuck with the bill?
7: Well, yeah. I mean, we're paying more on average now for health insurance premiums and home mortgages, and that's a big problem. And you might be able to say, well, if people were getting far better care or more care for their dollar, that might be an argument you could try to make. But the reality is the care is going down, the costs are going up, and the insurance companies are making out like bandits. Their profits are huge. Their profits are three times what the drug companies make, that everybody always talks about the drug companies making a lot of money. Well, the health insurance companies have 33% profit margin, which is just absolutely phenomenal. And they say they make about 3% profit. It's more than 10 times that. It's out of control and something we need reform now.
6: Well, let me ask you about those numbers, because when I hear 33% gross profit, but then 7.6% net margin, can you help straighten that out for folks out here who are not economists? Help me understand, because if I say, well, you're making 7.5%, that doesn't sound like a gigantic net profit, does it?
7: No, it doesn't, but it's the way that they account it, and this is where we get a little bit wonky, but You know, what insurance companies do is they collect premiums, and the health insurance companies pass those right through to doctors and hospitals. You know, a lot of that money is just a pass-through money. But they're counting that different. In other words, with a life insurance company versus a health insurance company, when they get a premium, they're investing the money, and the money goes somewhere, and then you get the money back at some point or a big portion of it.
2: Right.
7: It's much different with health insurance companies. It's going straight to the hospitals, but it's treated as though it's regular revenue, which sounds like a wonky little thing, but it's actually huge and really hides a lot of their profits.
6: It hides their profits, but if they're passing the money through straight from the premium to the healthcare institution, then is the insurance company getting a cut of that, or are they just passing it all through and the health insurance institutions or the people within them, the doctors and such, are the ones actually making the big profit?
7: Well, let's take a look at who they're passing that money through. A lot of it is passed through to companies that they own. And so now the United Healthcare employs more doctors than anybody in America.
2: Yep.
7: So when they say they're paying doctors more, it's their own doctors. When they say they're paying pharmacies more, it's their own pharmacies. It's their own specialty pharmacies for these very expensive high-tech drugs. So that money is going somewhere, but it's going essentially to themselves. United Healthcare has like 3,000 subsidiaries. And so it is a network of companies that is mutually profitable. And it would be different if the money was just going out the door to other companies, but a huge margin of that is going right to themselves in the form of subsidiaries that they own.
6: I'm talking to Mark Merritt, who's executive director of the Insurance Watchdog Coalition. So what's the best way to sort this out? And please don't tell me it's Medicare for all, because I hate that idea.
7: No, it's not Medicare for all.
6: Thank you.
7: I think you need some basic patient protections. And I'm not talking about government intervention, government control, but basic things like hospital health insurers should report things like how many claims do they deny? How many claims is there thing, are there things like prior authorizations, the things that keep people get from getting the health care they need?
6: Right.
7: How much of the money is going, how much more are they charging or paying to themselves versus other doctors, other health companies that they don't own? Because that's been a big problem, is they pay themselves more. And then they charge that back to the federal government for big programs like Medicare. So you have the federal government paying more to these insurance companies and their subsidiaries. And it's kind of it's a vicious cycle. And so I think some basic transparency reforms where you can see where the money's going, where you can see what kind of care you're getting, and you can see whether your claims are going to be rejected or accepted when you choose one insurer over the other. Interjecting more competition and letting people see the difference between these insurers and making them compete, not just on money, not just on premiums, but also on the kind of care that they deliver, so people are actually getting care for the dollar that they spend.
6: I guess what I wonder is, because I don't have a dog in the fight, I don't own insurance stocks, I don't have any friends who work at the insurance companies, you know, and I have to deal with them too. I've got to buy insurance just like anybody else does, except my employer usually buys the health insurance, and I don't have to negotiate for it. But if you tell me they're rejecting certain people and saying no, well, shouldn't they be in some cases? Because if somebody says, hey, I'd like this procedure done, and you look at it and say, that procedure is not warranted for what you have. Who's the best person to decide that? Somebody at the insurance company or your doctor? And if your doctor says you need it or you ought to get it, is he always right? Because I also hear about doctors who, you know, will say, we ought to do this for you. And you say, that's a bit of overkill. We don't need that. Maybe we need something else. How do we decide who's right in that case?
7: Well, it's a tug of war, and it kind of should be that way, where they have to, where the payer, the insurer, and the doctor have to make their case. The challenge right now is it's just no competition. For one thing, the doctors, many of them are actually owned by United Healthcare. They're employees of United Healthcare. So the insurer is calling the shots completely in those cases. But even when they're dealing with independent doctors or hospitals, United Healthcare has 400,000 employees, and most of them are bean counters, expert money people. And you just can't compete with that if you're just some local hospital or some local set of doctors. And so in the old days, like I used to be an insurance executive for the health insurance industry. And back then there was a healthy tension where, you know, people could complain about what I did, the insurance industry, by saying, Well, you know what? They save money, but also, you know what? You might not get all the care you need. That was kind of a fair deal. Now what's happening is you're not saving money. You're spending more money and you're getting less care.
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6: 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By the way, Batavia, Illinois, 2:40 in the morning. A woman sees a flashlight and a shadow. It's outside her window. Police say the man in her backyard was a registered sex offender. A military court convicted him in 2024. 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Creepy and, well, criminal. He never met the woman in Batavia. He saw her on social media, researched her, and then found her home address. 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
2: 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In the end, I knew that there was someone there that if I needed help, understood what I'm going through.
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1: Hey, welcome back to the Lars Larson Show. It's a pleasure to be with you. You know that Oregon has almost 34,000 registered sex offenders, but only about 5% of that number shows up on the public database, the public radar. So parents have the right to know, and should they have the right to know, who's actually living in their neighborhood. I thought I'd put that to Oregon State Representative Kevin Mannix, who's a Republican representing House District 21, and he joins us now. Kevin, welcome back.
2: Hello, Lars, and good afternoon to you and everyone listening.
1: How do we get this fixed?
2: First of all, this stinks. We had legislation that was supposed to set a timeline to clean all of this up, but the stinky mess is still out there because there was what I call a sneaker bill that passed 52-1. Why? Because as it was presented on the floor, we didn't dig into the substance. It's something I'm going to watch out for next year, assuming I'm reelected, because behind all of that, we extended deadlines and we pushed things off because we didn't want to spend the money for staff to go through and do the designation. So right now we're talking about over 34,000 registered sex offenders, but only less than half have been assessed and classified as level 1, 2, or 3. And your point is well taken. It's only the level 3 that are regularly available to the public. And the last figure I have is only 1,819 out of 33,813. This is terrible. And so, yes, it's going to cost some money. Okay, hire some temporary staff or bring an outside contractor and get in there and carry out the process of the registration. Secondly, we have to change the substantive standards. We are too tough on ourselves about what we're willing to make generally available to the public. We ought to be much more willing to generally make sex offenders available to the public. I can understand if someone committed something 25 years ago and the person was 18 years old at the time and it was the lowest level sex offense to be registered and nothing has happened since. Okay, maybe that would be a level 1 where you have to have a very good reason to dig into it. I want to revisit, though, the standards. So we need a complete reappraisal of this because we have failed to deliver what the public deserves.
1: Okay, and I got to tell you, Kevin, why shouldn't we make all of this available? Shouldn't all of it be on a public database? So it doesn't matter how low level it was or how high level it was, and then you can evaluate it yourself and say, okay, this was a kid, you know, who was found guilty of indecent exposure when he was 18 and a half years old, and that was 20 or 30 years ago, and he hasn't had anything since then. Okay, we'll take that into account. But give all the information to the public. Why the objection? And why has it gone this long with only 2,000 in the database and 34,000 out?
2: My friend, you speak with common sense. God bless you. We should start out with that system. And then we do want to avoid someone who's 36 and at the age of 18 had the lowest level and has done nothing since, having neighbors and friends harassing that person. But that's another issue that you can deal with. Harassment is a separate issue. And the presumption
1: well, that's
2: should
1: if
2: be
1: they're harassing them. But Kevin, I got to tell you something. Right. I hear all this whining from so-called victims who are actually, you know, if you were a criminal at some point, and people say, well, I still don't want you babysitting my kids. I don't want you hanging out with my kids. I don't feel comfortable with you being my granddaughter's music teacher or gymnastics teacher or dance teacher. I don't want you that close to the kids. That's what pervy criminals do. And you say, okay, I can make that decision. And if you say, well, that's not fair. Yes, it is. Everybody gets evaluated based on the things they've done throughout their lives, right?
2: Lars, you're going to be amazed at my answer. You are completely correct.
1: Well,
2: you and I usually debate some details about something.
1: We do. So
2: your philosophical position here is completely correct. We should start out from that proposition and then go forward. And if there is something wrong with the classification system, fine. We can fix it. But the point is to let the public know what's out there.
1: I've got a radical idea for you, okay? There are all these crazy... Well, these crazy groups out there, the so-called exoneration groups that are constantly trying to get convicted criminals back on the streets, you know, they run them out of law schools throughout America. What would happen if a legitimate law school somewhere, say in Oregon, said, let's take this on as a project. Let's classify the 34,000 registered offenders. And let's do the classification, and we can run it. We can write the classifications up and say, this is how we classify these various criminals based on their background and everything else. And it could still be reviewed by somebody who, say, works for the state police or works for some other government agency. But the actual, you know, nuts and bolts legwork of doing it could be done by college classes, say, at a law school, couldn't they?
2: Yes. And yet there are certain things you have to do if you're dealing with public records. You have to be handled properly, et cetera, et cetera. That can be dealt with. Lars, that is actually a very good idea.
1: And go and challenge, say, the University of Oregon's law school or Willamette's law school, you know, or Lewis and Clark. I know they're all liberal as the day is long, but if you said to them, would you like to actually do something useful for a change? Instead of trying to put convicted criminals and convicted murderers back on the street, because those exonerations are kind of a joke. I mean, most of them.
2: They have what they call.
1: What's that?
2: The Innocence Project.
1: That's what they're called.
2: Money for that.
1: Yeah, they're always finding people who are factually guilty, but a technicality says they're not. How about taking some of these registered sex offenders, do the legwork for all this, write up the evaluations, and say, if you could do 3,400 a year in 10 years, we'll be caught up. Do 7,000 a year, we'll be caught up in half that. And get it done, and do a service for your state.
2: So I am making note here, and I will bring this with me. Of course, I'm running for re-election on November 3. It's looking good, but, you know, I'm working at it. And so far, I'm on the Judiciary Committee. I'm making note of all of this. I will bring this up. So there.
1: Hey, call some of those law school deans to testify and say, is there any reason your school wouldn't want to sponsor a project like this when it has the kind of practical effect of putting all this information within the reach of average citizens so they know what kind of creepy perverts are living in their neighborhood? I think it could actually do some good, and maybe the law schools would have something to brag about instead of, we freed three convicted murderers last year. That is Kevin Mannix. He is running for re-election in House District 21, and we're glad to have him on the program. Hey, folks, there's a free report, and I need you to put your hands on this report. It's called The Secret War on Cash. 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And that's exactly why Swiss America created the report called The Secret War on Cash. 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
0: Hey, welcome back to the program. It's a pleasure to be with you, and we made sure to pay the phone bill this week so that when we get Leland Vittard on, the host of On Balance and Chief Washington Anchor at News Nation, that we wouldn't lose touch with him. Hey, Leland, how are you doing today? Ah, look at that. We ended up, I'm beginning to think it's Leland's phone and not our phone, because every time this happens, we end up losing a connection with Leland. But we're going to get to that in just a moment. If you want to join the best conversation in talk journalism, it's here every day at 866-HEY-LARS. That's 866-439-5277. 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And the X poll today, should we require by law that states teach the kids the truth about what happened on 9/11, about the murders of nearly 3,000 people, not just Americans, but others, about the Islamic terrorists behind the attacks and everything else. And, of course, I've heard all the conspiracy theories. Great. You're welcome to and entitled to your conspiracy theories. I don't buy them unless they're backed up by the facts, and we've had 25 years to talk about that. You'll find the question at Lars Larson Show and at LarsLarson.com. Oh, I see what happened. Leland dropped today because he had to leave for an emergency. Well, I'll tell you what. We've got a few other things on the agenda that I want to get in front of you. Let me tackle some of those first. A little update, by the way. When the last U.S. and allied soldiers had left Afghanistan about 5 years ago, remember the disastrous pullout during Joe Biden in 2021? Well, the Taliban fighters had seized billions of dollars worth of American-purchased military hardware. Pentagon figures released last year show that about $7 billion in hardware and weaponry fell into the group's hands when the Afghan National Army collapsed. 5 years later, the hardware of America's longest ever war, longer than Vietnam too, was still easy to spot on the streets of Kabul. Taliban fighters patrol in armored vehicles once supplied to Afghan forces. They wear American tactical gear. They carry American weapons. CBS News reports they saw one Humvee in the Afghan capital that still has a faded Green Bay Packers decal on it, a remnant from the previous operators of that Humvee. Oh, and then there's this. The guy who's been heading up for some time the United States Smithsonian Institution. He is a historian by the name of Lonnie Bunch III. He is going to step down as head of the Smithsonian by the end of the year. He's leaving. He is the Smithsonian's first black leader. It comes as the Trump administration has intensified its attacks on what it alleges is the institution's radical theology or ideology, threatening to withhold support and seeking to shape how it portrays America's past. Well, I think they're absolutely right. You've seen the Smithsonian turn into a political propaganda tool of America's political left. And apparently Lonnie Bunch has decided he doesn't want to be there anymore because the Trump administration is going to actually force him to run that institution in a way that is level, in a way that is fair and flat. And it should be run as a historical institution, and it should not be run as something that merely propagandizes on behalf of the Democrat Party. Oh, and then consider this. Are higher oil prices wiping out the income gains that Americans made earlier this year? Well, one of the people we trust on this subject is Steve Moore, the economist who has worked for Donald Trump in the past. Hotline and Unleash Prosperity has calculated the estimates of monthly income gains and losses based on the Census Bureau data. The estimates are within 1% of official numbers released about a year ago. They just ran the numbers through July of this year. And the good news is, after a four-year near-zero increase in real median household income under Joe Biden through the first 14 months of the Trump presidency, the number is up by $2,800. In other words, real income calculated against inflation-adjusted numbers. So, the bad news. Since the Iran conflict and the spike in oil prices, median household incomes have fallen by about $800, again, on an annualized basis. So They were up 2,800. Now they're back down 800. So it's still a gain under President Trump of about $2,000. But voters are saying, well, but what are you doing for me now? The oil prices are back up again. Today we saw them go past $100 a barrel. That is absolutely crazy. To your calls now at 866-HEY-LARS. That's 866-439-5277. Send your emails to talk@LarsLarson.com. We always put naysayers first, even when the naysayer's name is Theodore. Theodore, welcome to First Amendment Friday,
9: Larson,
0: on this anniversary.
9: Larson, you want the idiots in the school districts to teach your version of 9/11. But you don't know how to think. And if you knew how to think, which the first question you would ask is, qui bono, who benefits? Let me name them. There's three or four groups. The Israelis, the American Defense Establishment, that's the Bush and Cheney family too, and probably the Saudi royal family. Those are the groups that did it. The FBI was involved.
0: So
9: in the
0: you're saying it wasn't Muslim terrorists at all?
9: Are
0: you're
9: you
0: going full in 9/11 conspiracy, aren't you?
9: Do I even get to do the thesis?
0: No, unless you take a breath. I'm
9: so,
0: just asking you.
9: So no,
0: are you saying that this was not done by Muslim terrorists?
9: Excuse me?
0: Are you saying this was done not by Muslim terrorists but a Jewish cabal?
9: I'm not saying it was a complete Jewish cabal. I think it was part of the four or five groups that I just named. Because if you ask yourself, like you went to law school, which you didn't, you ask yourself, who benefits?
0: I didn't go to nursing school either, Theodore.
9: Well, I was in the top. I heard you talking contracts the other day, and I was laughing my head off.
0: You're not a lawyer either, are you?
9: Well,
0: I know the nursing profession would not let you stay in nursing because you're too crazy.
9: Can I get a word in?
0: Go ahead.
9: The accredited law school I went to, I was in the top 10% of the contract.
0: Did you finish?
9: How?
0: Did you finish?
9: I won't talk to you about that.
0: Did you pass the bar?
9: I want to talk about 9/11.
0: Boy, you know, your dad paid for an awful lot of expensive education. 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
16: President Trump is back at the White House after wrapping up a two-day visit to Ireland. Trump sparked controversy over the weekend when he said in Dublin that he would love to see a united Ireland.
17: I have friends on both sides. Great people. They're Irish people. How can they be bad, right? I'd love to see it, you know. I think it would be a great feather in everybody's cap if that happened. It's going to happen eventually.
16: Then on Sunday, he doubled down on his proposed $5,000 dividend checks for American adults if Republicans maintain control of Congress after the midterm elections.
18: The $5,000 checks are gone forward, and that's because we're taking in so much money in so different ways, including the tariff.
16: Some Republicans have raised concerns about the cost and potential impact on inflation. There are estimates that the cost would be over $1.2 trillion. Republican Congressman Tom Tiffany of Wisconsin is recovering after he suffered minor injuries when a small plane he was in had to make an emergency landing Saturday night. Tiffany posted on X that the plane lost power while approaching the Wausau downtown airport and was forced to land in a lake. The FAA is investigating. President Trump says he's not going to get involved in the case of Lindsay Clancy, the Massachusetts woman who killed her three young children. More from Tammy Trujillo.
19: Clancy was charged in the 2023 deaths, but her trial ended in a mistrial after the jury couldn't agree on a verdict. The defense argues Clancy suffered from postpartum psychosis, a severe condition that can cause a mental break with reality. Her attorney had asked Trump to grant Clancy a pardon while acknowledging he had no authority over a state.
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0: the Hyatt House in New Jersey, across the Hudson from One World Trade Center. It's Brian Kilmeade.
1: Hi, boy, so glad you're here. A special day, 25 years since the 9/11 attacks. I'm in Jersey City. I don't know if you can, if you're listening in your car, you can't see it. If you're watching the stream, you can. Behind me is this overlooking downtown New York City, which has really been transformed. It used to be the 5 o'clock. Be nobody here. 5 o'clock on a Friday, people are out of here because no one really lived downtown. Now there's a lot of residents downtown. They really, that's part of the transformation. I think that's really the story in New York City overall, because a lot of people are working in different places because they did this thing where hiring the worst politicians ever to jack up your taxes and not watch crime. So you combine those two things and people say, I'm probably better off with my business elsewhere, especially with Tennessee, Texas, and Florida come calling. Frank Bisignano doesn't need any need me to do his math. He understands why sometimes in New York City people have not moved back and others have. He is the commissioner of Social Security, as well as Social Security, as well as you also have another title, and you're in charge of, is it Medicare?
2: CEO of IRS.
1: Of IRS, that's right. That, what's more important?
2: They're both. I mean, one is the revenue of the country, which is, you know, $5.4 trillion, 96% of the revenue. The other is paying out $1.7 trillion in retirement plus disability benefits.
1: Which has got to be looked at quickly.
2: Yeah,
1: security.
2: Yeah, and I'm quite positive that that will work out fine, like it always does.
1: So, Frank, on 9/11, 25 years ago, where were you?
2: I was at 388 Greenwich Street, which is about 5 blocks down from the World Trade Center site. I'm sat at the top floor. My view was the towers, but 7 World Trade Center had 3,800 about people in it. It was about...
1: What company is this?
2: This is... I was the chief administrative officer and the head of ops and tech for all of Citigroup, the world's largest bank at the time, and that left us a big responsibility to keep funds flowing.
1: Yeah.
2: I overseen it, saw all of that, but more importantly, I owned everything from real estate to business resiliency. So the idea that we were going to stay up and running to keep the funds flowing and keep the financial markets while getting 16,000 people who we had in Lower Manhattan to safety.
1: Refresh our memory. How soon was the market open after the attack?
2: The equity markets never opened that day. That was one of the things. I made an early call before the equity markets made the call because I saw the damage to the first building, and I saw the plane hit the second building. And even though Dick Grasso hadn't yet called it, it was clear to me. I called over to Tom Jones, who ran our asset management company, was a wonderful executive. He had 3,800 people in seven World Trade Center, which was the old Salomon Brothers building that we took over when we bought Salomon and created Salomon Smith Barney. And Jones is like, I'm being told to stay in the building. I'm like, Tom, you need to get out of that building.
1: That's what they said in 93.
2: Yeah,
1: stay at your desk.
2: You need to get out of that. That building went down to the floor that day, right? And Tom, till today, and that crowd, you know, all got to safety. They walked up past us, and we got everybody up to 34th Street, where our recovery command center was. We had built trading floors in Rutherford, New Jersey, so we'd be able to come up and trade. The government bond market was still trading, but no equities traded. But the next day, trading resumed, and the biggest thing that day was being able to have money flow. You know, airlines were in trouble. There was a potential debt crisis going to happen for corporations, and we were the largest bank in the world, and with the leadership of Sandy Weill and Bob Druskin, who were my close partners, we managed through it.
1: Right. I want you to hear Mark Wayne Mullen, who's now running DHS, talks about what has happened, what he learned from that day. Cut 5.
3: keep in mind, 9/11 is the reason why DHS exists, mm-hmm. because we had siloed so many of these agencies that they were only looking at what they were looking at, and they weren't looking at the whole picture. DHS mm-hmm. brought all those components together that's in charge of federal agencies that protect our homeland. We look at it the whole picture every single day, and we're constantly fighting back the adversaries that are trying to harm the American people and our homeland.
1: So, and that's what DHS was formed. And one thing that we learned is, and that we see with Scott Bessent now, if you want to stop terrorists, you can go find them, or you can find out where their money is.
2: Oh, it's always the
1: money. How important was that? Finding the streams of money.
2: Well, it's usually important, it is today. And, you know, I mean, the Treasury Secretary is completely committed to it, the president. One thing about this administration is it is a good team, right? And you can't, and I worked in companies that were great teams, and I'd say we're a great team, too. You cannot succeed if all the parts don't work together. I mean, obviously, you know, IRS is integral. There was the Brown shooter, and ultimately we found out exactly where he was following the money trail. So
1: to his storage locker?
2: Yes, exactly, because he bought it on a credit card.
1: Yeah.
2: And so, we honored all those.
1: They like to launder through America.
2: Yeah.
1: You would think they wouldn't take the risk, but we find the Iranians were using American banks, right?
2: 100%. And, you know, I think, you know, both the OCC and the work of Treasury, and OCC sits within there, has done a great job in turning what we know about bad actors into stopping them. I mean, if you think about what the

0: and we see what's there now. What role did you play in rebuilding New York, getting the plans together, and getting industry back?
1: Well, I think first of all, the thing I saw Dick Grosso this morning, who is running the New York Stock Exchange there, and Dick and I have this thing. You know, the president was going to come down, and he did come down on that Friday. The event happened on Tuesday. The president was going to come back down there, and I got a message that we're going to open up the stock exchange because the president wanted to ring the opening bell. And my conclusion was that was going to be technically a high risk transaction. Thousands of trading floor lines in many brokerage firms, whether it was Morgan Stanley, Goldman Sachs, or Solomon Smith Barney Citigroup, still weren't up and running on that Thursday. And I just said, I called up and said, I think it's a bad idea. We got Verizon and AT&T on the phone, and they agreed. And that was the beginning of the rebuild, actually, getting this, the infrastructure. And, you know, like I like to say is, I never left. You know, I was standing at the memorial this morning. And I like to say to people, you know, and I was down, and you know, I never left. So I say I've been there for 25 years, right? I was there on the first 9/11 roll call of names when nothing was there. I was a founding member of the memorial and museum. We made conclusions about bringing business back to Lower Manhattan. I actually had bought an apartment in Lower Manhattan. I was so committed to Lower Manhattan and the growth of it. And, you know, businesses came back. We had to get our buildings in acceptable shape. I'll never forget getting bomb-sniffing dogs, machines to check everybody when they came in at 3, at all our buildings because people were scared.
0: And there was other plots.
1: Yeah.
0: That we just stopped them.
1: So our job as business leaders was to, especially when you're running the largest financial institution in America, is keep the funds flowing, bring peace, bring calm.
0: And work with government.
1: Yeah.
0: Right?
1: Yeah.
0: Are you feeling okay? Are you feeling from the air?
1: Well, you know, I had throat cancer 10 years later. 10 years later. And I like to say I was blessed with it. It brought clarity to my life. I had a six-month-old son at the time. And you want to have clarity in your life, learn that you got cancer. But I was at J.P. Morgan at the time, and I worked every day. I went and got radiation.
0: You're convinced it came from World Trade?
1: Yeah. Yeah, so the doctors, you know, do you smoke? They ask you all these questions, and then they say, where are we on 9/11? I said, I was downtown, and how close? Well, I never left. You know, I was down, you know, going back and forth to Wall Street. I'd even when I had gone home to New Jersey, I drive in every day. You know, I was a different first responder. I had access to get in and out of the Holland Tunnel. I was a technical leader, first responder.
0: Interesting. So Frank, on your other job, balancing the budget, president came out and he said, hey, I think we're going to get, if I can get the House and Senate, I want to find $5,000 for everybody. So you must have flipped out because you're trying to balance the budget. We got $5.4 trillion coming in. That's a 7% increase since the from the previous year. Is that correct?
1: It's an increase.
0: All
1: right. Yeah.
0: So I asked Howard Lutnick yesterday afterwards. He said that
1: Howard's the best.
0: Yeah,
1: Howard's the best.
0: And he told me his whole story, and that's been on. It's going to be, by the way, if you want to hear the whole Howard Lutnick interview, it is on our YouTube page, youtube.com at the Brian Kilmeade Show. We were down there 9/11. We saw all his 694 people, their names that lost their lives that day, including his younger brother. And I said, Howard, we just moved to a different location. I said, just about, can we talk a little bit about that news? And he said, yes. And here's what I asked him about, where did the $5,000 come from? He said this, cut 19.
2: The president is not going to use taxpayer money for that. The key is, the president is the businessman in chief. I mean, you know, you got the greatest businessman in the Oval Office. He's got me as his commerce secretary. And we're going to go earn that money.
0: He's going to do it for
2: me. Not from taxpayers.
0: Okay.
2: And we're going to make that payment. And an example would be the Platinum Card, right? You pay $5 million and you stay a little longer under your visa. You stay up to 270 days. But same visa. You got 200,000 people, $5 million each. That's $1 trillion. That makes that payment, not from taxpayers. And that's what makes President Trump special.
0: So do you think that could happen? Is that a wave to generate
1: that
0: revenue?
1: I think, you know, there's a

0: From the Visa Platinum.
1: Huge opportunities, and Howard's a good partner. He's a great executive, been a friend before, is a friend now. But I'd say the pies are all there, right? Like we are making a lot of progress on so many fronts. You know, look at what we did during this Working Families Tax Cut Act and our ability to deliver a better product for America through that. What we're doing right now in Trump accounts, right? I oversee the Trump accounts. You know, we have 7 million Trump accounts opened up already. We're going to have 70 million. And so why am I veering to this when you're asking me this question? We have a very large organization that has lots of sources and uses of funds, and it doesn't have to be on the taxpayer's back.
2: Exactly. Back in a moment, more with Frank. Oh, you can stick around?
1: Yeah.
2: Yeah, more with Frank Bisignano. We go about his reflections on 9/11, talk about what we're doing now in stopping Iran, stopping their finances, as well as, how about this thing, fixing Social Security. Both sides have to understand we got to fix that together, and Frank's in charge. Don't move.
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0: sense to me. We had come to a deal. The president spoke to Prime Minister Carney, and they sorted out the final details, and then the president truthed out, we have a deal. And we were just writing up the finer points, and we had to get it done by sort of the end of the day Friday. And Friday at 4 o'clock, they start changing things, coming up with all sorts of stuff that made no sense. So I said to my counterpart, are you trying to blow this up? He says, I'm not allowed to say that. So, and then the deal just died.
1: So Howard Lutnick yesterday, I had to ask him some other questions regarding, we talked about 9/11, Cantor Fitzgerald losing his guys, and that's I mentioned on YouTube. But Frank Bisignano is with us right now, and he's running the IRS, he's running Social Security, and he went on to say, Howard, that Carney has called the president since. Would it help to get that deal back on track?
2: Well, you know, I think the country is blessed to have President Trump. I mean, there is no better deal maker in the world than President Trump. And
1: he's got 20 trade deals already.
2: Yeah, I mean, it's instinctive for him. It's natural for him. He knows exactly what to do. And I'm positive that, like all the other things, he will get a great deal done if there's a deal to be done. But it'll only be a great deal that he would want for the country.
1: Inflation figures came in. It's up.
2: Yeah.
1: Market doesn't like that. It looks like rates are going to go up, too. What could you do?
2: Well, I think the things we can do are continue to run the country really, really well, right? Like the most important thing in anything you have is to have it work really, really well, get good economic outcomes by doing the job, right? So, you know, in my case, that means, the objective will be to collect more dollars in tax season. We have opportunity there to do a better job while providing much better service to the American public at a lower cost. And then in Social Security, you know, we've kind of crushed it. We went from a crowd that had more people and took longer to serve the client. We've given, you know, hundreds of millions of hours and minutes back to the American public, serving them better. You know, I think, you know, it was taking 40 minutes to answer the phone, and probably this week it took, you know, less than 3 minutes. So all those things are serving, you know, we have to serve the country well. Mm-hmm. And that does mean also ensuring we collect all the money we should. It can be done with good service and good use of technology. The IRS can be thought of very highly, in my opinion.
1: Just a minute left. Revenue is up since the Big Beautiful Bill passed?
2: Yeah. Yeah. Yeah. I mean, understand that we also, you know, put the largest refunds in the history of the country in people's hands that stimulated an economy also. You know, that tax act really was a Working Families Tax Act, led by the president and getting Congress to go along with him. And I think Americans really felt it, and you saw it in spending numbers.
1: I know you kind of did Doge your own department. Did Doge help overall in changing systems?
2: Well, you can't change systems that fast, you know. I mean, I think. Look at, you know, I was asked on my last earnings call, how was I going to work with Doge when I was on TV? And I said, well, of course I'll work with them if they can be helpful. I said, but, you know, I think I've been my whole career Doge.
1: It's going to take a little bit. Yeah. Frank Bisignano, thanks so much. Appreciate your reflections. More in just a moment. You're listening to Brian Kilmeade Show. Thanks so much for being here.
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1: Hey, we are back, and it's a big day, 9/11, looking back 25 years later. And the one thing that's come out of it that is so prideful is if you go to the 9/11 Museum and you see the memorial and you see all those things that are there, they remind everybody of those days, and knowing how many school kids and tourists come down and say, I got to go see this. And they did such a fantastic job. It needs constant financing and attendance. Joe Daniels knows all about it. He's the former president and CEO of the National September 11th Memorial Museum and a crisis leadership expert. He led the transformation of the 8 acres of Ground Zero. And this vision was fantastic, and it really paid off. Here's my interview with Joe Daniels. Joseph, you were there from the time it was the hole in the ground after the 9/11 attacks. The rebuild seemed to be the number one story. What was taking so long at the same time to know the footprints would eventually be a memorial? Can you talk about that process and where we're at today?
0: Yeah, I just first want to say my 9/11 story preceded my involvement with the project. I happened to be there right outside the North Tower on 9/11. I used to go to work at American Express every day. I took the E train down that morning. I was going to go see a Yankee game that night with my wife, so I was a little bit late. I remember emerging out of the subway up the stairwell, and there's just a whole line of people looking up at the North Tower. And at that point, we just saw a hole in the building and smoke pouring out. It seemed comprehensible. Maybe 2 minutes later of all of us staring up, I see the first person jump from the building and then the second person. And at that moment, it turned to absolutely incomprehensible, thinking about people 1,000 feet up, 100 stories, feeling like they had to leap out of a building. And then a couple minutes later, of course, United 175 slams into the South Tower. It was dead quiet for a second as light travels faster than sound. And then this roar just rips through lower Manhattan. Everyone started running. I lived in the Village at the time, so I'm heading north towards Washington Square Park. And I remember a group of older women stopped me and they grabbed my arm and they said, did you hear the Pentagon's been attacked? So having not seen this through media at all, right, I'm at the World Trade Center, they're telling me the Pentagon's been attacked. It felt like this generalized attack against our nation. And so after that experience, I knew that I wanted to do something to be involved in the project. I felt my dominant emotions were sadness and anger. Like, how could they do this to us? You know, they attacked the most diverse city in the United States, in the world, with at our symbol of who we are, the American dream, the Twin Towers. 92 nations, there were people from 92 nations that lost people that day. And so this attack made me want to get involved. I was lucky enough when they created the foundation, there was actually a president there before me, and she hired me as the general counsel. And about 8 months into it, you remember, it was just a mess down there. The headlines, mess at Ground Zero, a lot of controversy. The first president moved on. It was sort of a battlefield promotion. I became acting president. I remember thinking if I could just keep this on my resume for a couple of weeks, it'd be great for my career. And then our chairman, John Whitehead, stepped back. Mike Bloomberg, who was, of course, the mayor at the time, he became chair, interviewed a whole bunch of people, but he doesn't care if you're 9 or 90 years old. He gave me the job in October 2006, and it's like, Joe, I'm going to take a chance on you. Permanent job. I said, thank you, sir. He said, one more thing, don't F it up. And it was an experience of a lifetime being there.
1: So what was your approach to doing it? Because we know the towers are built. They look like the tower is built. It looks like it's been there forever, but it had to be moved over, right?
0: Yes, the Freedom Tower, One World Trade Center, went through a lot of changes. Security reasons went through a lot of changes. But our area was the 8 acres, and the footprints were the actual memorial. I mean, where the actual Twin Towers stood. And our general approach, I mean, look, there were so many controversies, some of them kind of wacky and some of them very emotional for the families. Initially, the memorial was going to be underground. And there was family members that, you know, cried out that they didn't want to have to go underground to see the names. The names were brought up, which was an incredibly prescient move given how
1: many. And all the names around the fountain.
0: Yeah, 2,983 names, which includes the 6 victims of the 1993 World Trade Center bombing. But our general approach was build a memorial, which is still to this day brings a lot of emotion out of people. You're standing there in front of the names. You have this sound of the waterfalls, and it's just this peaceful reflection time. With the museum, it was a totally different approach. We knew, as we sit here today, that there were going to be lots of people born after the event. A third of New Yorkers now weren't alive on 9/11. So we wanted to take a very first person, emotionally engaged with the visitors so that it would leave a mark on them. And when you talk to them today, they feel that. They experience, they see the names, the monumental artifacts, fire truck smashed. And they also see these personal mementos, the wallets that were found. And it still works. It's not enough, though, but we're so glad that so many people still go there.
2: Joe Daniels is our guest. He's a former president and CEO of the National September 11th Memorial Museum. And Joe also reflecting back on that day as we have our special coverage, 25 years since the attacks. So when did you decide what it should be like? And so interactive as it is, right? The voices, the contacts, because some of it might be personal. Some of the families, did they push back and say, listen, I don't want my husband or wife's voice to be on there?
0: Well, as far as the voices, we always got permission from families.
2: Did some say no?
0: There are some voicemails and calls from within the towers that in concert with families, we decided not to include because they're too awful. I mean, people that are feeling the actual heat from the fires, they know that they're going to die and they're having these conversations or leaving voicemails. You know, that's too much for some of them. But as far as content in the museum, yeah, like one thing that caught me off guard at first, I remember I gave an update on the museum. I think it was in 2009. And a reporter asked me, you know, are you going to show the terrorists at Ground Zero? And my immediate answer was, yeah, of course we are. You don't build a Holocaust museum and not and show that the Nazis did it. But then some of the families came to us and it changed my perspective, or at least widened it. And they said, look, 1,100 families, even to this day, never got any human remains of their loved ones. So Ground Zero, the foundation of the museum, that is sacred ground. And maybe a family doesn't want to be there and see Muhammad Atta or bin Laden. But ultimately, we engaged the 12 family members on the board, and the educational aspect was just too important. So we did it, you know, in the right way. We needed to show who did this to us.
2: Yeah. So how many years did it take to put this together?
0: Well, that's it. One of the biggest misnomers. I mean, you lived through it. I lived through it. Was this what is taking so long? The fact that we opened a memorial exactly to the day 10 years after the event is unprecedented in American history. I mean, look at the Vietnam Memorial. It took 25, 30 years from the first time. Oklahoma City, this was 10 years. But for New Yorkers, it was a wound in the middle of the city. So I understand the question of when's it going to get done? Why is it taking so long? But 10 years to build something of this scale, we ended up being really proud of.
2: And so to be funded, you need to have people go. So how do you do that?
0: Well, it's interesting. Well, first of all, of course, the building of the Memorial and Museum, we got some government support. President Bush authorized $250 million. The state of New York gave us $80 million. And then we fundraised from so many individuals and companies, actually, that, of course, lost people down there. And today, though, they do rely on ticket sales. The reason why it still works, I mean, think about this. The Statue of Liberty doesn't change. Yet they get 4 million visitors each year. We have a big enough country, and New York is such a draw for international visitors. It's become something that you just have to go to. And so I know, especially in the year of the 25th anniversary, that things are going well and a lot of people are coming.
2: So Joe Daniels, obviously passionate about what he's doing. I want to talk a little bit more about him, what he feels 25 years later, and how we keep that spirit going, with or without Tunnel for Towers and others, as the families continue to make this day special. More with Joe Daniels in a moment. 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
28: He's so busy, he'll make your head spin. It's Brian Kilmeade.
2: Hi, everyone. Welcome back. I saw more of my interview with Joe Daniels. We were able to catch up with him earlier because I thought it would be so appropriate to talk to the former president and CEO of the 9/11 Memorial Museum. Now I'm talking to him in this part, keeping it very simple. How they laid out the whole thing with so many artifacts and so many personal stories. How do you do it? How do you keep it fresh while always remember what happened 25 years ago? Let's listen. Do you find that this has been people punching this ticket when they come to New York as tourists?
0: 100%. I mean, it's become, if you haven't, I mean, look, 9/11, they say, was witnessed by some where up to 2 billion people as it was happening. So if you're in Bali or, you know, some nation very far away and you have your chance to come to New York and go to the very site where this, the, you know, the, this happened, it's a must do. And of course, we can't ever forget the Flight 77 crashing into the Pentagon and Flight 93 in Shanksville. But this is New York City. This is a destination in and of itself. And people feel like, I can't go to the city without going to the memorial.
2: Yeah, I've been to Shanksville. It's pretty, they did a fantastic job too.
0: Phenomenal.
2: But that's in the middle of nowhere. You could build whatever you want. There's not going to be pressure from the outgoing. There's woods around it.
0: Exactly.
2: Small school there, thankfully, didn't hit it. But you guys had to go by regulation. At the same time, they're trying to rebuild a tower. So you're trying to get the memorial going, and they're trying to get a first renderings that are going to be approved to have a tower that's 1,776 feet high. So what do we see in the memorial for people who haven't been there yet?
0: So in the museum, you can break it into two different parts. One is about the individuals, the 2,977 people that died that day. We have a on the south footprint in the museum, an image of every one of those people that were murdered that day. You have the personal reflections where you hear the voices of the individuals whose family wanted to contribute things. You see wedding photographs. You hear the families reflecting on their love for those that were killed. And then on the north footprint is what we call the primary exhibition. You walk through, starting with the news breaking. You know, you hear the radio, you hear the TV coverage as anchors are hearing in their earpieces, there's something going on at the World Trade Center. And this wasn't my experience, as I said, since my experience wasn't through media, but, you know, it starts with a small plane may have hit the towers. And then, of course, as the eyes of the world start training on the World Trade Center, most people didn't see Flight 11 hit the North Tower, the first plane. But by the time United 175, everybody was watching this. And, you know, as a New Yorker, it was devastating. But literally in the hours, days, weeks after, there was this incredible expression of humanity as complete strangers came together across every line of division, race, political stripe, socioeconomic class, ethnicity, to support one another. Standing on the West Side Highway, I remember cheering on the first responder vehicles. President Bush's visit, it was a complete outpouring of put everything else aside. At base, we are all Americans, and America was attacked.
2: So you feel like we've changed dramatically since then?
0: Well, I'm concerned about it. I mean, I think, you know, you look at recent July 4th holidays, questions about, like, what does the flag stand for? It's
2: idiotic.
0: It's idiotic, and we need to recapture a sense of being an American. I mean, think about this. You know, there's a debate about, well, the expansion of the socialists in this country. But at base, the American dream, right? The American ideals is that an individual, a family can come here, work there intensely, and improve economically.
2: Yeah.
0: That is
2: capitalism, free market, opportunity, not outcomes.
0: Absolutely. Equality of opportunity, and of course, safe regulation, trying to make everything, the opportunity side, fair. But the more we drift from that, we're literally drifting from one of the absolute core pillars of America. And it concerns me now. Hopefully the pendulum is going to swing back, but individuals and families and companies have a responsibility to not only embrace patriotism, but make sure that the tent of patriotism is wide enough, because America was also founded on heated debate that is part of our country. It's supposed to be that way.
2: Absolutely.
0: But at base, it is, we are Americans. We have an attachment to the ideals of the founding fathers, free speech, free press, exercising religion, and being an American together. 9/11 was the best, post 9/11 was the best example of that. 25 years later, I hope this anniversary, as the world watches, or America watches, can rekindle just a bit of that patriotism and build from there.
2: And in the 30 seconds we have left, you know what helped? The World Cup. To have other people come to America and go, wow, this place is great. Because it's hard. Sometimes people come over your house and you go, wow, you really like my house that much? I had no idea. You take for granted your house. You know, different things, the size of your rooms, the size of your backyard. Well, you kind of took it for granted. Sometimes you need people to see, you need to see America through their eyes.
0: I love that. I mean, there's so many TikToks and Instagram and Reels of just what you said. And they come in and they're shocked because whatever they're hearing when they're in their home countries turned out to be so different than the reality. Just the kindness of Americans, the fun of Americans. It was the best part of the World Cup.
2: And 25 years later, we will not forget. And Joe Daniels lasted too. And no one's going to forget because of what you did as the former president, maybe the first, and CEO of the National September 11th Memorial and Museum and a crisis leadership expert. Joe, thanks so much.
0: Thanks so much, Brian.
2: So it's just great. It's been a fantastic show to be on 3 hours in Fox and Friends and to overlook where the World Trade Center once stood and see the rebuild is somewhat heartening. But it's also great to get a perspective and know that American people have not forgotten about 9/11. As you know, and I've mentioned it before on the air, that I was on the air and I did go down and I did see it up close and did go down many times after. So you don't have to convince me that it was a titanic event in my history and in American history. I just hope other people get that understanding too. You can't fault the memorial. The memorial is just fantastic. They did a great job remembering what happened on that day. And the voices and everything seems real. It almost seems like yesterday. And I just got to salute the police commissioner, Jessica Tisch, when she comes out and says this week that there's got to be a moral clarity. Understand who the good guys were. If you went in there to save people, you're a hero. If you attacked and hijacked that plane and supported the people that did it, you are a terrorist. And I remember the Palestinians celebrating that day. The video still exists. These people chanting, you know, Palestine forever and river to the sea. Take a look at that. Don't tell me you're pro-American and you're going to look at that footage and say, yeah, I really, my heart goes out to the Palestinians. You know exactly how they feel about us and how they feel about women. So on this day, when we're marking this year, they're marking 250 years of America's history. We cannot forget about that 25 years when on 9/11, everything changed. Just like predicted, it's take a while. But also give credit to the men and women who took out Al-Qaeda. The first two generations, three generations and more. And every time they popped up, they got whacked because our guys were better and no attack happened in here because our people were better. All right, don't forget One Nation, Sunday at 10 p.m. We got a great show coming your way only on Fox News Channel.
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11: House Speaker Mike Johnson is calling President Trump's proposal to send $5,000 dividend checks for adults a creative idea. Johnson appeared on CNN's State of the Union after Trump said the money will be sent out if Republicans keep the House and Senate after the midterm elections.
12: He launched it at our convention and got a lot of people excited. Of course, devil's in the details. We have to figure all that out.
11: The president has not explained how the plan would be funded. Commerce Secretary Howard Lutnick has stated that the checks would not come from tax money, telling NBC News they can earn the money that Donald Trump wants to pay out. There are estimates that it would cost over $1.2 trillion. President Trump says he's dropping tariffs on Irish whiskey after his weekend visit to Ireland. Trump made the announcement on Sunday during the trophy presentation of the Irish Open, which was being held at his golf course in Doonbeg. Saudi Arabia could run out of oil ready for export if it can't restart a pipeline damaged by drone attacks Friday. Satellite photos show heavy damage to a key pumping station on the pipeline. And oil traders are warning 4% of the world's oil supply could be at risk, driving prices higher. Kennedy Center officials say the performing arts complex could close as early as Tuesday because of serious financial problems. More from Tammy Trujillo.
13: Washington Post reports the center's board is considering a shutdown after warning that keeping the main building open could pose safety risks following a recent ceiling collapse. The board says the center is facing possible bankruptcy and needs additional funding to stay open. They also argue that adding President Trump's name to the facade may be the only way to avoid financial ruin.
11: And week one of the NFL season wraps up with a marquee matchup on Monday Night Football. The Chiefs take on the Denver Broncos from Kansas.
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2: Thanks so much for being there, everybody. Hope you had a great weekend. We're back in action now. Bottom of the hour, Paul Sperry will be joining us. He's a fantastic reporter, Real Clear Investigations. He's looking at the number of prisoners in Gitmo, some of which are the worst of the worst they might be letting out, which is absolutely insane, and why Khalid Sheikh Mohammed still hasn't been tried, which is a little crazy. Lawrence Jones is also here, and he's going to be talking to you in just a moment. Fresh off Fox and Friends, he wanted to take a quick shower. I told him I'd buy some time, but he wanted to be totally fresh for radio. So before we go to Lawrence, and let me remind you, we have a YouTube channel. Everybody's talking about it. YouTube.com/@TheBrianKilmeade Show. Let's get to the big three.
9: Number three. The Houthis are only saying that it's unrelated to what we're doing with Iran. That, of course, is a lie. Secretary Rubio even hinted at this. He said, look, the Houthis are supplied by and funded by, probably directed by, the Iranian regime.
2: Yep, no doubt about it. That is true, and that is Rebecca Heinrichs with me on Fox and Friends today. Iran war gets more complicated as the Houthis and Saudis bloody each other up, and it affects oil flow big time as China helps Iran target us. Are we going to make them pay?
9: Number two.
18: If on October 10th those Democrats are still leading their races after that onslaught, I think this is going to be a banner cycle for Democrats. But these next few weeks are crucial because the money is finally here for Republicans.
2: Yep, midterm mania as both sides look at their upside and downside. We look at all factors.
9: Number one.
19: I really don't know the details of foreign policy, as it were, but I do hope that the people in China who are looking at the same problems as we are, so they're trying to build the same technology, will come to the same conclusion that it has to be done in a measured manner.
2: Yeah, that is Anthropic's employee, Jacob Coxon, who's quit because he doesn't like the direction of AI. The hysteria kicks into full gear, from CEOs in charge to the politicos who suddenly want to be in charge. Meanwhile, administration cautions not to overreact because China certainly won't. They're going to continue to forge ahead. Lawrence Jones officially joins us now. Lawrence, this has been crazy. One story after another. Every Sunday show, first half hour, all about it.
20: It almost seems intentional,
2: yeah,
20: right?
2: The CEOs of these companies, too.
0: Well, I mean, the CEOs are saying that it's a problem and that, you know, the concerns are real, but saying that Congress has to step in. I'm sorry, if you think if the problems are legitimate, then you guys can solve it. If the world is getting ready to end, you don't wait on the next company to establish the rule or the government to step in. You do your duty. So I think it's honestly, look, obviously with everything, technology, emerging technology, there's always some type of concern. I just think that this has become political. Democrats realize with the data centers and AI being the enemy right now for some, they can leverage that. And number two, I believe that China has an entire campaign when it comes to disinformation because they want to be the most powerful force with that. And if we continue down this path, they will be.
2: Here's Dario Amodi. He runs Anthropic. Cut 17.
4: The more long-term thing would be working together to put a speed limit on the rate of AI progress. I think that's going to be very difficult. We shouldn't kid ourselves, because the incentives to pull ahead and the military advantage that you get from that are so large that the ability to check that the other side isn't cheating has to be ironclad. So I think that's going to be the work of years. And honestly, I don't know if it's possible, but we should try. We should see if it is possible. Again, all of this is above my pay grade. I have no idea how to negotiate with China.
0: You know what's so funny about this? Because in this answer, he tells the truth, right? He doesn't know it's possible. Sir, it's impossible. There is going to be no working together. It's a competition. Right? It's a competition. You can't treat this as if this is some type of track meet where you establish rules. The problem is, when it comes to AI, is in order to enforce it, that means every single company is going to be sharing data. And if you share it with China, as they are the data that you don't even share, they steal. So that eliminates the competition alone. So he's right. He doesn't. Yeah. When he says he doesn't know it's possible, it's impossible, literally.
2: Tristan Harris, who does understand Silicon Valley, is sounding the alarm. He was on with me on Sunday night on One Nation. Cut 21.
6: To be clear, we're not saying pause all AI. 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Let's call that the Skynet AI.
8: Pivot to pro-human?
6: Pivot to pro-human. So the incentives right now are to replace human labor. 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It's like outsourcing your job to China. 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The third is we need mandatory incident reporting to the U.S. government. So when this happens, the U.S. government should have the maximum details. And right. Then the fourth is we should share that evidence with China, because they don't know. Just like we had red phones with the Soviet Union, we need red line phones with China. Mm-hmm. And again, I think that China just doesn't actually know about the same risk, and they want to keep control. They don't want to lose control to AI.
0: China doesn't know about the risk. Come on. You lose me there. You lose me there. I'm not trying to discredit the guy, but they're fully aware of the risk. China has made a calculated analysis that they still want to win. Also, the reporting tool, not going to happen. Whenever you give the government control over technology, they abuse it every single day.

0: charge now has changed a lot. I just wish it would have done earlier. You can disagree with them. You can disagree with them. But these voters are not saying that they want an open border. They want strong borders. They're not saying that they don't want deportations. They want deportations. But some of the message that was sent out early on, you can't expect people to vote for you if their loved ones are being, you know, deported. So whether it's legal or not.
1: The generic ballot says 54-46, according to CBS, in favor of Democrats. That's big for Democrats. Why are they voting? 80% of Democrats, when asked, why are you voting Democrat? Because of Trump. When they asked the GOP, why are you voting for Republican? 61% they're voting because of Trump. So they both bypass. It's all about Trump, but 80% of the Democrats are motivated by the fact that Trump is doing it.
0: As always, this is going to be a battle of the independents. And if the independents are willing to accept crazy or not, if they are, then we got a problem. But if they see this as a threat to the country, that may turn. Now, some of them have been very artful, like Tallarico, a socialist, but he's slick. He just, like, you know, just changed. Al Saeed, massive socialist. But he said, I'm not a part of the socialist movement. Yeah. You know, slick. So are the voters going to see through the slick rhetoric?
1: Yeah, perhaps. So in the next few weeks, I think the game is yet to be played. I think it's a Canadian deal. The president can land that. That could help with Ohio, Maine, and Michigan, especially if it's the right deal. And number two is the Iran war. Are you going to be able to break the hammer lock? Right now, they've totally sealed them off to the point where they're getting the Iraqi militias going. They're getting the Houthis going. But if you could get a situation where they make a run on the Capitol and that regime falls, the massive negative could be a massive positive.
0: Get the people the weapons that they need.
1: Right.
0: No deals.
1: Right.
0: And there is no deal.
1: And by the way, Dave McCormick, of all people, right, a traditional Republican, said, get him weapons.
0: 100%. That's the only way. Iran is truly not going to fall until the people get the weapons anyway.
1: Yeah.
0: You're still going to have people within the, even if we have the best military operation, at some point, the people still need to have a fair fight.
1: Mm-hmm. And the problem with the Irans, there's literally nobody in charge.
0: No.
1: You read the story where the Preskian, the president, if you believe it, Preskian called up the IRGC because they thought the MOU was the best deal they're ever going to get. Said, why are you bombing? Why did you bomb the Strait? And the Vahidi said, it's not me.
0: Right.
1: So there was somebody else, more radical than the IRGC, running things.
0: If you read the documents, this is the way that the former supreme leader, the Ayatollah Khamenei, designed it. He knew that people would try to get a deal. And so he decentralized the power to now the IRGC. All these little groups are running it. So,
1: all right, Lawrence wore you out today.
0: Yeah, you did.
1: I'll see you in a little while.
0: You got to be ready for anything.
1: Right, but I'm so glad you took the shower before. Right, so you're ready.
0: I wanted to be fresh.
1: Back in a moment.
2: Politics, current events, and news that affects you. 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
14: Our immediate challenge to this atrocity is to ensure that we make the skies safer and that we seek just compensation for the families of those who were killed.
15: Never again should a black or Hispanic or woman or Jew, because of race, religion, or sex, be limited or inhibited as we grow. The aristocracy is not the limit. The sky is the limit. Our time has come.
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17: 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These are just a handful of side jobs, and there are many more, where you can create your own schedule and snap up some additional cash. 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

0: show that's real. This is the Brian Kilmeade Show.
1: Yeah, it was pretty crazy. It was great to see NFL football back again over the weekend. So many great games. I look at the way the Bears scored. Nobody people thought they was going to only score 60 points almost. And the Giants win late last night was pretty impressive, especially what I loved to talk about how far we've come since the George Floyd ridiculous riots and Kaepernick taking a knee. You watch cops and firefighters, the NYPD hats back on people, back on Coach Harbaugh. And then in the second half, FDNY, you saw the big American flag and you saw the tower lights go flying up in the middle, and I just felt really good about the fact that that whole defund the police movement is truly behind us, and we know how stupid that was. Hopefully one day we'll realize very soon how bad the defund or abolish ICE movement is as well. But then yesterday the Giants go out and with their brand new head coach to put a totally different brand of football and beat up the Cowboys, something they rarely ever did. The Jets actually won, and then, you know, with the Knicks as champions, those two winning, the Yankees are the second best team in the American League. This is the first time New York sports has been good in quite some time. So that's a bit of a relief. The other story is Tom Tiffany. Do you see this guy? He's congressman who's the Republican nominee to be governor of Wisconsin. His plane actually crashed. Oh, unscheduled water landing. Is able to get out of it. They survive it. Get in the wing. When the plane sinks, they're able to swim to shore. That is one scary scenario. When we come back, Paul Sperry joins us. This reporter has the latest on the Gitmo detainees and will they ever face justice? Now the worst of the worst might actually be getting out. Scary, right?
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3: Plenty of areas of lined up traffic this morning. We've got a crash northbound at 5 north of Kent Des Moines Road on the left.
4: 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The first of two showdowns. The Seattle Storm versus the Las Vegas Aces. Vegas comes to Seattle looking to deal. But this is Storm Turf, where the crowd rises, the pressure hits, and every possession belongs to the home team. The Aces may have the cards, but Seattle holds home court. Storm Aces Round 1. Thursday night at 7 on CWARC Seattle. 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
15: bowel
14: 570,
15: syndrome,
14: KBI.
15: Also commonly known as IBS. A review of 10 published studies finds people with IBS who practiced yoga had fewer overall digestive symptoms and lower levels of anxiety and depression. Researchers believe yoga's movement, controlled breathing, and mindfulness may help the body's rest and digest response. As stress levels fall, digestion may function more smoothly. While more research is needed to determine the link, the team suggests adding a yoga practice to your routine to help potentially manage the condition. The review appears in the journal Comprehensive Physiology. Worldwide, around 5 to 10% of the population has IBS, and most who have it are under the age of 50, although older adults can suffer too. You can get more details at aboutibs.org. Or for more health news, go to foxnewshealth.com. House call for health. I'm Lisa Brady. Fox News.

0: listen, the more you'll know. It's Brian Kilmeade.
1: So your seat was damaged by Iranian fire, and yet you still were able to eject safely.
2: I was.
1: Did your parachute deploy?
2: My parachute was damaged in the initial attack. At one point, when I looked up and saw no parachute, that was the most terrifying thing I've ever seen. So I paused right then and I prayed, "Lord, your will be done. But if I'm getting through this, I need help."
1: While you're in the air,
2: yeah,
1: is that almost like free falling, or how would you describe that?
2: Free falling is a good way to put it. I wasn't focused on the speed at which I was falling. I was instead focused on trying to correct the problems that were in front of me and doing anything I could to unfurl or pull pieces of the parachute loose. In SEER training, so survival, evasion, resistance, escape, we're trained to work through problems, not only through the ejection sequence, but any survival scenario. And under considerations for parachute malfunctions, I never want to become a victim of my circumstances. And so I'll take the circumstances for what they are, and then I'm going to keep moving forward in them. And that's what I tried to do in those moments.
3: So they had 60 Minutes, had the interview with the chopper pilot. They got two went down. One was able to get out of there. The other one was had a broken back, a sprained ankle, broken arm. And that's, I know, that was, so that he was the one, the co-pilot, who had to scramble, went something like 700 feet into a mountain, and then hid in a crevice, and then set out a signal to try to get some help. Here's more, cut 59.
1: So how fast do you think you were going when you hit the ground?
2: Professionals, based on my description and the injuries that I had, the professionals think I hit the ground going somewhere between 70 and 100 miles an hour.
1: How did you survive that?
2: A modern day miracle. I believe that it's a testament to God's provision in my life to bring me through that moment in a way that didn't prevent injuries, but prevented any catastrophic injuries that would have affected my ability to survive. And I'm grateful eternally for knowing that he was there with me.
1: Because you don't see any other explanation for how you survived.
2: I don't think there can be. And I think the facts around my survival, the facts proven out by my medical records, the facts proven out by the equipment that was still there, I think they all determine that that is true.
3: So I don't know how you move with a broken back. I guess the severity of which is just crazy. But when your chute doesn't open, usually you don't survive that. So he did, and it still had to go up this incredible mountain, cut 61.
1: So he quickly made the decision, despite his broken bones, to hike and climb up a 7,000-foot ridgeline. Given your injuries, how did you find the strength to make it up the mountain?
2: Never let a lack of motivation put you on Iranian TV.
1: You were thinking that.
2: Absolutely. Given the terrain that I faced, I think you'd find it surprising what I was able to go to overcome given those injuries. But I did it because of a warrior ethos that we talk about. My airmen that we led in theater had months of hearing about the importance of warrior ethos and how we are going to apply it. And I saw them apply that in the lead up to the conflict, during the conflict, night after night, with unprecedented threats against them. And yet they're doing their job at a way that no one would have thought possible. I owed it to them to show the same warrior ethos in my situation and walk the same walk that I've been talking for months.
1: As much as you can tell me, did you started to find a place to hide inside the mountain? What was your objective at that point?
2: My objectives were to get away from my landing site and then find the best concealment I could in order to do the other things like communicate, consider my equipment, move up. But the specific elements of tradecraft or what I did, I'd rather not talk about, given the security concerns of an ongoing conflict.
3: That's pretty amazing. So that was, I don't know how 60 Minutes got that, but that was good, especially considering that President Trump has sued them and they've gone back and forth, but they got the exclusive story on that rescue. But I will say this, after that rescue, the president was so freaked out over the weekend, I think it played into the fact that we ended up shutting the war down, going into talks, and I think we left a lot of targets unsaid, undone, and allowed the Iranians, sadly, to regroup. And now it's much tougher to take the rest down. I'm not sure the president really wants to do that. Some of your emails came in over the weekend. They're all over the place. But of some of the topics, how about this? Charles writes, Why doesn't anyone investigate the news where they do an investigation on environmental impact of shipping manufacturing over to China, which produces inferior products? Good point. Brian, did I hear you on your Sunday show say that Dave McCormick said he spent $500 million on his campaign? That's ridiculous. He should spend that money on giving individuals who don't have money even food. Couple of things. Campaign and feeding people have nothing to do with it. He said combined, it was $500 million. That's what it has to take these days to unseat somebody like Senator Casey, who had been there forever.
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9: President Trump is back in Washington, fresh off of a 2-day visit to Ireland that followed the 25th anniversary of the 9/11 attacks here in the United States. Speaking to reporters Sunday, the president doubled down on his proposed $5,000 dividend checks for American adults if Republicans maintain control of Congress after the midterm elections. He hasn't laid out how that would be paid for, and there are estimates that it could cost over $1.2 trillion. The Senate reconvenes today, and it remains to be seen if Senator Mitch McConnell will also be returning to Capitol Hill. More from Jim Forbes.
10: McConnell has been absent from the Senate since June, when he was hospitalized following a fall and diagnosed with pneumonia. Fellow Kentucky Republican lawmaker James Comer told a reporter, quote, "I sure hope so," when asked recently whether McConnell would join his Senate colleagues after the Labor Day break. He admitted he hasn't spoken to the former Senate Majority Leader in a while, but said he was in regular contact with his staff. I'm Jim Forbes.
9: President Trump says he's not going to get involved in the case of Lindsey Clancy, the Massachusetts woman who killed her 3 young children. Asked about it by reporters yesterday, Trump called the case sad.
11: There's no win no matter what you do. And 3 children are dead. So I don't know. But it's actually a state situation, you know, not a federal.
9: Clancy was charged in the 2023 deaths, but her trial ended in a mistrial after the jury couldn't agree on a verdict. The Emmy Awards are set for tonight. Heading into the big event, the final season of HBO Max's Hacks leads the comedy field with 24 nominations. On the drama side, The Pitt landed the most nominations with 25.
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13: Well, see, they picked that name on purpose. 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

0: Back in a war based on the ridiculous premise that Jews don't belong in the one place on earth they are indigenous and indisputably their ancestral homeland. Gaza equals genocide is a lie, an easily provable lie. And the fact that so many prominent Democrats go along with it is, to me, the party's worst moment since they undid Reconstruction after the Civil War.
1: Nice shot. People don't realize that, but that's the last sentence is 100% true.
2: Yes, yes. What's that line?
1: The line, was they undid Reconstruction.
2: So angry since we freed their slaves.
1: Yes.
2: I mean, it's that's sort of what he's hearkening back to by mentioning Reconstruction.
1: Thanks so much. Appreciate it, Michael Goodwin.
2: My pleasure, yeah, Brian. Thank
1: I think you.
2: You
1: got it. This all plays into the midterms. And, you know, a lot of people think you got to be, whatever you do, be anti-Israel if you want to be successful as a Democrat. But what do you want to be as successful as a person? And I hope in the general election you pay the price for that. When Bill Maher speaks out, I just hope that people realize he's not a Republican. He's not a moderate. He's a liberal Democrat who can't recognize these issues as part of his party. Julian Epstein has something similar to say at the bottom of the hour. I'll play that for him, too. We have some more of Bill Maher's monologue. So when we come back, we'll take your calls, 1-866-4, and go over your emails, 408-7669, Brian Kilmeade Show.
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10: Thursday night at 7 on CW Arc Seattle. The first of two showdowns, the Seattle Storm versus the Las Vegas Aces. Vegas comes to Seattle looking to deal. But this is Storm Turf, where the crowd rises, the pressure hits, and every possession belongs to the home team. The Aces may have the cards, but Seattle holds home court. 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
22: I won't lie to you. There are real dangers. And I think for too long, the industry lied to people about the fact that this technology had risks. I don't think I fully just appreciated what it would actually be like when the progress was as fast as it was. So we're an exponential curve looks a little like this.
23: Where are we on the curve?
22: We're kind of on the bend where it's starting to get steeper. It doesn't mean we need to panic today. It doesn't mean we need to shut it all down. What I would say, it's a warning sign. It's a warning sign that we need to slow down.
1: Okay, slow down. The problem is we're in competition, and that's Dario Amodi. He's the Anthropic CEO and co-founder, which people have warned me about, too. And I see politics in this. When I see that Barack Obama told Hakeem Jeffries flat out, make this your number one issue, and then we go ahead and we got to bring that forward, demand an emergency meeting in order to find out what AI is capable of and how it's stealing your jobs. And, of course, the data centers is the subset of that. Now, is he really concerned, like, for example, about terrorists amongst us? Is he really concerned, like, for nuclear energy or something about the dangers of a nuclear power plant? I think there's a 5% chance of that. I think all this guy sees after going through a bunch of fundraisers is, how do we stop this economy? Well, it's being fueled by AI. These companies are allowed, David Sachs and others, to not deal with the regulation that normally accompanies crypto, that normally accompanies AI, that was hamstringing it under Biden, and said, why don't you go ahead and reel that in? And if these CEOs decide, hey, you know what? I'll freeze it for a while. And I'm a little nervous about this. Or, you know, I don't want to get on the wrong side of Democrats. Guess what happens to those stocks and the overall economy? I've also been told by Anthropic has on its board Mike Morrell, John Brennan, and David Cohen. David Cohen was at the CIA under, guess who? Joe Biden. Does that play a role? Mike Morrell is the one who rounded up those 50-plus scientists to say this. The laptop was classic Russian disinformation.
18: It's Mornings Done Right. Brian Kilmeade from Fox News on 570 KVI, Seattle's conservative talk. From the Northwest News Radio Traffic Center, this is KVI Traffic.
13: Northbound side of 55 between Tacoma and SeaTex. Extra full. We had a crash north of the Fife curve. That's gone out of your travel lanes. We had accidents before and after, say, around 516. Both of these crashes are still here on the left.

0: 167 around the Highway 18 interchange. I think a little heavier with extra volume. 405 travel times climbing. Northbound up through Renton, you're getting pretty jammed up towards Sunset. Southbound, got 20 minutes now just between I-5 and State Route 522. That's only 10 miles, so it's extra jammed. State Route 522 is okay, but better part of half an hour Monroe down to Woodinville. Southbound I-5 with no express lanes. You're jamming up toward 145th Street. It's going to take you about a half an hour. Shoreline to Seattle. Eastbound State Route 520. Motlake Boulevard's off-ramp closed continuously for the next week. In the Northwest News Radio Traffic Center, I'm Libby Kay.
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9: When I ask those people, okay, would you consider a Democrat? By and large, what they say about them is, never mind the economy, they don't think the Democrats agree with them on cultural values.
10: Right. Mm-hmm.
9: And you get these really big numbers. So when we talk about whether or not they'd stay home, it's because the Democrats haven't sufficiently lured enough of them back over, the economy notwithstanding. And that's one of their challenges as well.
11: So there you go. That is Anthony Salvanto. He's been in here before, CBS pollster, new director on elections. So far, the polls leaning towards Democrats, but who really knows? The generic ballot, 54-46 in favor of Democrats. When asked why you're voting, why Democrats, who are you voting for? 80% say they're voting against Trump. That's the reason they're voting. When asked to GOP, well, who are you voting for and why? 61% said they're voting for a Republican because of Donald Trump. So that is, Trump is still very much a part of this. He says, pretend like I'm on the ballot. Democrats say, yeah, please do that. Right now, if CBS made a conjecture, they said the election was today. They believe the House goes to Democrats 228 to 207. Let's bring in Julian Epstein. He served as chief counsel to the House Judiciary Committee, longtime Democrat, who's disillusioned, to say the least, with the direction of his party right now. Julian, first off, do you think the RNC, that midterm convention, do you think it was successful?
12: Maybe on the margins with some of the folks in the base, but what Trump needs to be doing is reaching out in the political center, and I think with more traditional Republicans who are disaffected, and making the case about what he's going to do if he can hold on to the Senate and to the House. And I don't think Trump is doing that. I think there's an effective case to be made on Iran. I think there's an effective case to be made on tariffs and the economy and inflation, on education, on healthcare, sort of on a lot of issues. But housing, for example, I mean, there's just such a great contrast with the socialists. We want to, Republicans as the normie party can be saying, we want to build. And what the Democrats want is a takeover of housing by the government. I think there are really effective contrasts that the president could be making about where the Republican Party is a normie party against the Democratic Party, which is increasingly a socialist Islamist party that is governed by these, you know, sort of socialist millionaires. And I don't think he's making the case.
11: I mean, he came out and said there, Kyle, you used the term communist and crazy. You don't think that's specific enough?
12: No, I don't. I think he's squandering the opportunity. I think you have to say, Brian, that with respect to Iran, which people are unhappy with, you know, if Iran gets preemptive ballistics and nuclear capability, it is going to change the world in a dramatic way, and it's going to harm the United States in significant ways, both economically and in terms of our security. And I don't think he's making that case. And then I think on the economy, I think he initially made the case about leveling the playing field for working class voters with the tariffs. I don't think he's making that case now. I think the Iranian squabble is silly and unnecessary. I think it's an unforced error. And I think there's so much he could be saying. You know, on healthcare, for example, you know, Obamacare has failed in so many ways. It's led to more concentration, of power amongst healthcare providers. And I don't think they've talked about the competition issue at all. And they ought to be talking about it. The Wall Street Journal has a great piece on that this morning. I don't think they're painting the contrast about what they want to do on housing. I don't think they're painting the contrast about what they want to do on education. Look at the PISA scores that came out last week about the dramatically falling test scores, not just in the United States, but around the globe. And look at what the Success Academy has done in New York in terms of what their scores are producing. It's remarkable. And the case that the president could be making just on things like education choice right now that he's not. So I think it's a muddle. I think the midterm convention was more show than substance. And I think the president is squandering an opportunity here, as the normie party, to make the case as to why they should continue another 2 years.
11: I want you to hear what Mike Lawler, he seems to have a much better handle on the case. George Stephanopoulos went at him, but without any success. Cut 26.
13: Hakeem spent a lot of time in the last segment railing about Republicans. Both of us are from New York. Democrats control everything in New York, and yet we have the highest tax burden, the worst business climate. We lead the nation in out-migration. Utility costs are up 58% in New York because they shut down nuclear power, blocked natural gas, banned pipelines. People are leaving in droves. I agree. There's an affordability crisis. And there's a lot we have to do as a country, whether it is permitting reform on the national stage, whether it is tackling our broken healthcare system. You know, since Obamacare took effect, premiums are up 150%. Something's obviously not working. So we have to put the rhetoric aside, the nonsense aside, and actually focus on addressing the issues facing the American people.
11: Stephanopoulos had almost nothing to say after that.
12: Well, you know, Congressman Lawler is correct. And that's the point that I'm making to you. I think the Republicans have a more popular argument to be making on energy, on healthcare, on housing. You go on down the line, but I don't hear that coming out of, you know, I don't hear that coming out of the White House on a day-to-day basis. I don't see that as a well-orchestrated campaign. And again, if you ask people in the street what the Democrats stand for, nobody can tell you what they stand for other than a bigger welfare state, grievance politics and identity politics, and sort of bad energy policy that has driven up the costs, particularly in blue states. The case is there to be made. I just don't think the Republican Party is making the case that effectively right now.
11: No, I hear what you're saying. I think you're right. And obviously, the hard part is the oil and gas. They have been drilling like crazy. They have been maximizing. They have been deregulating. But that's been nullified because the Iran war has dragged on so long. And now they have the Houthi rebels on the other side trying to cut down the strait over in the Red Sea. So that could bring it up to more than $100 a barrel, which is, you know, which is going to be problematic. Here is the president yesterday on Iran, cut 40.
10: We recently reported that Chinese entities may have provided Iranians with satellite imagery of the air bases
14: in
10: Jordan.
14: They do what we do. They basically do what we do.
10: Are you going to raise that with Xi when he visits?
14: I think he's behaved reasonably well, and we behave reasonably well. You know, when they say that China spies on us, I say, you're right, and we spy on them too.
11: So, I mean, to soft pedal what China's doing, they've given logistics, according to the Wall Street Journal, giving the logistics to our bases, killing our guys, certainly blowing up the bases.
12: No question. They're giving satellite intelligence and other intelligence to the Iranians. And the Chinese have a lot to gain if Iran gains a stronger control of the Persian Gulf and surrounding areas. Look, I don't think the president can make this case as he's walking out to the helicopter or as he's doing these one-offs. I think this is something he's got to address in a prime time, you know, address to the country and really make the case as to why this is existential for the United States, that Iran not get this kind of preemptive power. We're going to see an October surprise, Brian. I guarantee you, Iran is going to go after the Saudi pipelines. They're going to go after the desalinization plants in the Mideast. If they do those two things, that changes the equation. They have this asymmetric advantage where they can go after enough of the infrastructure of the Gulf states and make a really, really big impact such that the Gulf states will sort of pull back. And, you know, you hit the desalinization plants, people can't live. They can't get water in places like UAE and Saudi Arabia. And these are targets that Iran is going to go after. I guarantee you there will be an October surprise from Iran. That will try to close the straits, as you pointed out, in the Red Sea, that'll go after some of these civilian and energy infrastructures in the Gulf states. And the president has got to prep this country to say, look, this is the fight that we're up against. We are fighting evil here. And again, I just don't think these sort of, you know, these Oval Office meetings where he has people, you know, industry executives coming in, these one-offs in front of Marine One, I don't think that's an effective communication strategy. I think there are high stakes right now. I think Republicans, as I say, I think they have better arguments on the cultural issues. I think they have better arguments on the economic issues like energy. But the way Mike Lawler made that case that you just played is not coming through, I think, to the general public.
11: I don't think there's any doubt about it. I like to see a much organized way. I know the vice president's going to get out there. He's going to go to the battleground areas, and he should talk about that, too. And I think you can point out the socialists and the way they are unabashedly say we're going to get rid of the Senate, the way they say they were going to dissolve prisons. They do not back off that at all. So, and as long as you say big tent, you're included in that conversation. The other thing that I disagree with the president on is what he said over in Ireland that he told Zelensky. I want you to hear this. Cut 51.
15: Mr. Zelensky has to do one thing. He has to stop knocking out diesel fuel in Russia. Let him go after targets, but not diesel fuel, because he's causing a shortage of diesel fuel. This isn't done by the Middle East. This is done by what's happening with Russia and Ukraine. So we spoke to Mr. Zelensky about it. There are plenty of other targets. Don't hit diesel fuel, because that's hurting the world. We don't want him to hit diesel fuel.
11: He's got to hit diesel fuel. They got to do what they can to stop that war machine. And if they told us to get out of the strait because it's making the price of oil go up, we would not get out of the strait. We blockaded it to put pressure on Iran. I don't think we could ask the Ukrainians to back off Russia.
12: Yeah, I don't get that either. And I think, you know, Ukraine has had such a successful, 6 months, particularly with their drone technology, which they're now becoming a global leader in. I don't see that situation changing in Ukraine much before the election. Again, I just think this is something where the American people will make sacrifices. I mean, Ronald Reagan knew this better than anyone else. American people will make sacrifices if you make the case to them. But I think you got to sort of make the case as to why what we're doing, particularly in Iran, is so important. And I think, you know, the Ukrainian situation is becoming sort of intractable right now. And I think that's nothing we're going to see a solution on before the end of the year, if not much longer than that. You know, and your Big Ten point, I mean, it's ironic, Brian, that the Democratic Party can make room for a congressional candidate who defended and was a character witness for the blind sheik, who a mayor who has as his general counsel someone who defended al-Qaeda. We can make room for all of these Islamists and sort of people who identify with terrorists, but they can't make room for John Fetterman, whose major sin is defending the most progressive democracy in the Middle East. Yep. It's not a big tent. It's not a big tent. It's a big tent lie. And it's a big tent that is taller, that is welcoming in parasites into the Democratic Party that want to destroy the body, the corpus of the Democratic Party. So, look, I think you've never had a better contrast between the normie party and the extremist party. The normie party, I think, being the Republican Party, the extremist party being the Democratic Party. But that case is not being made. The president is not effectively communicating, and he needs to. Or, I mean, I think the House is probably gone. I think the Senate stays Republican, but I just think the Republicans are really underperforming as we get into the second week of October here.
11: But I want to give you some hope. Bill Maher, Democrat, liberal, I don't think he even is a moderate, pointing out anti-Semitism not okay and genocide not correct. Cut 57.
16: There were 3 million Jews in Poland before World War II. After 45,000, that's genocide. If you're one of the many people these days asking, this explosion of anti-Semitism around the world that we see, where is it coming from? This is where it's coming from. Because if you really think someone is committing genocide, of course you have full permission to hate them. And history shows, for whatever reason, when it comes to hating the Jews, people don't need a lot of permission.
11: Well said, right?
12: Very well said. Yeah, I think the population in Gaza in 2023 was 2.1 million. I think today it's 2.2 million. It's the only genocide where the population actually grew. Look, the reason that the left uses genocide and apartheid is because if you call a group of people genocidal and say that they're practicing apartheid, then you make the case, the obvious case, well, they shouldn't exist, that they're an evil country. If somebody's practicing those things, they shouldn't exist. We should get rid of them. And that's exactly what the left is normalizing. The left is normalizing the pretext for getting rid of Israel by saying these things. And these things, you know, the apartheid lie is clearly, you know, anybody that's ever been to Israel know that's a lie. There are millions of Arabs that are living in Israel happily and that defend Israel. They participate in the army. They participate in the highest echelons of the military and the economy there. And the genocide lie is just you know, there's no country in the Middle East that does as much as Israel does to warn civilians in a war zone that strikes are coming to try to get them out of the way. It's completely the opposite of what the terrorists do, which is try to put civilians in the way of in harm's way. It is a lie that the TikTok left has perpetrated for one goal and one goal only, which is the eradication of Israel. And much of the Democratic Party, you know, to my dismay, is normalizing this.
11: Julian Epstein, thanks so much. Appreciate it.
12: Brian, thanks for having me.
11: You got it. When we come back, we'll have more. Don't move.
8: Both sides, all opinions. It's Brian Kilmeade. Right for mornings and right for Seattle. Brian Kilmeade and Seattle's conservative talk, 570 KVI.
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2: Do you actually think slowing down is a good idea when China will not?
3: This is the thing that most puts us in a bind. It's not about commercial competition. This, the geopolitical situation is the hardest to deal with. But I will talk about two strategies that we have. One, and I talk about it in my proposal, is we can slow down within the margin, within the envelope that we have, particularly if we don't sell chips to authoritarian countries and if we do more to help our own security so that our technology is not stolen. I believe that will buy us at least a little time.
11: So they don't like the idea, and I don't like it either, that we're going to be selling NVIDIA chips to China. And that's what he was trying to say. Why are we doing that? So if you're worried about China catching up, why are we doing that? You know the theory behind that? The theory was, according to Jensen Huang, was if we don't do that, China will just innovate their own. And somehow, some way, they'll eventually be able to catch us. If we continue to supply them with chips, not the highest level, but close, they won't feel the need to manufacture themselves. That's an interesting theory. I never heard of it before. We just got this great weapon, hypersonic weapon. Let's share it with China so they don't make their own. I mean, I don't even understand that, because Jensen Huang looking to maximize profits, but he was beside himself. He says this is all nonsense with all the, Anthropic and everybody else getting together, including OpenAI, and saying we'll slow down. If you slow down, NVIDIA CEO Jensen Huang says it is nonsense. This is to scare you. This is a ruse. Wow. And we have also David Sachs saying something very similar. No one's stopping you from slowing down. David Sachs is urging Anthropic and OpenAI to stop pretending you need someone else's permission to be responsible, saying their push for government intervention could be seen as just another bid for regulatory capture or an election season psyop. Keep in mind, David Sachs is no hardcore Republican. He just seems to like Trump and helping out Trump the best he can. Joe Lonsdale feels the same way, the Palantir co-founder. He says, calm the fears. World is going to be all right, guys. All right. How do you feel? 1-866-408-7669. Write me or call me. Or you can write BrianKilmeade.com. Just click on comments.
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9: The Northeast saw heavy rain yesterday. Travel was impacted in states like Connecticut, New Jersey, and New York. Some water rescues were conducted in coastal Connecticut and in parts of New Jersey. President Trump is back in Washington, D.C. after his weekend trip to Ireland. He sparked some controversy on Saturday when he said in Dublin that he would love to see a united Ireland.
10: I have friends on both sides, great people. They're Irish people. How can they be bad, right? I'd love to see a united. I think it would be a great feather in everybody's cap if that happened. It's going to happen eventually.
9: Then on Sunday, he doubled down on his proposed $5,000 dividend checks for American adults if Republicans maintain control of Congress after the midterm elections.
13: The $5,000 is going to happen 100%. And the reason is because our country is taking in trillions and trillions of dollars.
9: It has an estimated cost of $1.2 trillion. A Wisconsin congressman is recovering after a small plane had to make an emergency landing over the weekend. More from Jennifer Kuiper.
14: Republican nominee for Wisconsin Governor Tom Tiffany suffered minor injuries after a small plane he was on had to make an emergency landing in a lake Saturday night.
27: It sounded like they made plans to swim to the nearest shore after it went under, and then I lost contact with them. I believe his phone is underwater. They may be swimming south, I believe.
28: We have two victims in the water. We're just pulling them out now. Posted back to the landing with two victims.
14: Tiffany says on social media that the plane lost power while approaching Wisconsin's Wausau downtown airport. I'm Jennifer Kuiper.
9: President Trump's plan to limit mail-in voting is getting blocked by a second federal judge. This is another obstacle as Trump awaits the Supreme Court's ruling on the matter. The second decision blocks the Postal Service from
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31: At the Raging River, that's at Arlington. State Route 530 is blocked both directions across the North Fork to Duquamish. 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
1: This is a very important issue, and it's not one that we can rush into. And we have been very deliberate about this. I mean, right after I became speaker almost 3 years ago, we put together a task force, bipartisan, a large group of members of the House. Both sides of the aisle worked deliberately to look into and research and debate and deliberate over what's the best way to do this.

0: he's so busy, he'll make your head spin. It's Brian Kilmeade.
1: Hey, we are back. And just a quick announcement. I have a United in the States coming out. It's going to come out August 13th. Excuse me, October 13th. August. I wish it was still summer. And it's going to be United, the six crucial moments that forged the American miracle. And I think you guys are going to love it, especially because it is year 250 of the country. So I talked it out after doing 68 different individual 40-minute documentaries on what made America great and doing six other history books and talking to the most prestigious historians in the country, many of which are endorsing the book. I thought it would be a perfect time to come out with this book. And I think it's very readable and understandable. And it's going to be a Fox Nation special with it. But on the 16th, I'm going to be in Red Bank, New Jersey, at the Hackensack Meridian Health Theater, the Count Basie Theater, I should say, October 17th in Westbury, Long Island. So that'll be great. And November 7th, I'll be in Clearwater, Florida. The very next day, November 8th, I'll be over in Jacksonville at the Florida Theater. And the 21st, I'll be at the Factory over right outside St. Louis in Chesterfield. So go to BrianKilmeade.com for tickets. You get VIP opportunities. It's going to be streamed on Fox Nation. Almost everybody that buys a ticket gets a book, and I'll sign all of it. And for the VIP, I was able to personalize it and get it through. It's a fun, informational, entertaining, patriotic night. And I think that we really enjoyed doing this over the last few years, but I'm totally revamping the show for this new book. So hopefully I'll see you all in person. 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
10: President Trump is defending the AI industry. NBC's Christine Romans reports it comes after Anthropic CEO Dario Amodei called for slowing the pace of improving AI capabilities, with OpenAI founder Sam Altman and SpaceX AI's Elon Musk weighing in.
11: Both publicly agreeing with Amodei after disturbing alerts from former researchers, including Jacob Coxon, who in an online resignation last week wrote, "The people building AI earnestly believe that it could kill us all by the end of the decade."
10: But in a Truth Social post this morning, Trump said the only control or guardrails that AI needs is a strong and smart, high IQ president. And the USA has that in spades. He went on to say there's a sick conspiracy going on against AI and data centers, and the only one that's happy about that is China.
5: It's still not known if Mitch McConnell will be in attendance as members return to the U.S. Senate. Lawmakers are reconvening on Capitol Hill today, 3 months after McConnell was hospitalized after reportedly falling at his Washington, D.C. residence. He hasn't been seen in public since, with representatives from his office saying he spent time at a physical rehab center before being discharged on August 6th. Police in Phoenix, Arizona are investigating after vandals defaced a newly unveiled statue of conservative activist Charlie Kirk outside the Turning Point USA headquarters, Monica Nelson reports.
6: Red paint was found sprayed across the monument Sunday morning, just days after its unveiling on the anniversary of Kirk's assassination. Turning Point leadership condemned the damage on social media while authorities began reviewing evidence at the scene. Anyone with information about the incident is asked to contact authorities.
5: Severe storms are set to take aim at the Midwest this week. The main threat is expected to be heavy rain, damaging wind gusts, and possible tornadoes. Starting today, a level 3 out of 4 flash flood threat is covering parts of central Iowa. Meantime, a corridor stretching from Wisconsin to Nebraska is under a level 2 out of 5 severe storm threat. I'm Chris Caraccio.
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24: All right, let's do it. 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
25: Shut up!
24: Really? That's necessary? That's necessary, huh?
25: Ugly stuff.
24: Oh, my gosh. All right.
25: What happened?
24: Let's talk about what happened on 60 Minutes before we get to anything else, because that was a wild story, huh?
26: Yeah. Oh, yeah. Well, earlier this year, of course, an Air Force fighter jet was shot down over Iran, like the middle of the country, and the pilot was able to be rescued not long after the crash, but the other guy in the plane, a colonel, he only was identified by his call sign for the mission, Bravo, had to hide for 50 hours in the mountains, jeez, waiting to be rescued. He had a broken back, a broken shoulder, a broken arm, a sprained ankle. He was cut up to hell, very little water, no food.
24: He was able to climb.
26: And he was able to climb, 1,000 feet up?
24: Yes.
26: To try to find shelter and try to get out of the way of forces. There was a bounty on the guy's head.
24: Yes.
26: You know, everybody in that region of Iran was looking for the guy. 92 special operators were involved in his rescue and got him home. Now, Bravo told his story to 60 Minutes, and this is a longer clip, but I cobbled it together from the piece. Mm-hmm. Where he's just telling the story, and I couldn't cut basically anything because it's fascinating.
24: It really is, man. Go for it.
27: Best way I've been able to describe that moment was getting hit by a freight train. My parachute was damaged in the initial attack at one point when I looked up and saw no parachute. That was the most...
24: Yeah, man. Whoa.
27: It was the most terrifying thing I've ever seen. So I paused right then, and I prayed, Lord, your will be done. But if I'm getting through this, I need help.
24: Yeah, right there watching it.
25: Yeah. I did watch it, too.
24: Did you, automatically put yourself in his shoes? What would it be like if you looked up and the parachute's not there?
25: Well, I thought about this all the time. I said, most of us now, for the majority of people in this country and in the world, actually, for that matter, we don't know when we're going to die.
24: Right.
25: We don't have there is no, we're not watching a clock. This guy was watching the death clock. I mean, he's thinking, I'm going to die.
24: Sure.
25: I mean, you have to think that.
24: Yeah.
25: But because of what's happening, nobody survives this, right?
24: But he didn't think that.
25: No, he didn't. But I mean, it's just amazing to me. But he said he was scared out of his mind. I get it.
24: Yes. But then he talks about the training part.
28: Yeah. While you're in the air.
27: Yeah.
28: Is that almost like free falling, or how would you describe that?
27: Free falling is a good way to put it.
25: Oh, man.
28: So how fast do you think you were going when you hit the ground?
27: Professionals, based on my description and the injuries that I had, the professionals think I hit the ground going somewhere between 70 and 100 miles an hour. Jeez. I had injuries, but we all train to adapt and overcome the things that that we're faced with. I moved as quickly as I could, despite the injuries, away from the place that I landed.
28: Given your injuries, how did you find the strength to make it up the mountain?
27: Never let a lack of motivation put you on Iranian TV.
28: You were thinking that.
27: Absolutely.
28: When were you first able to send a signal?
27: As soon as I found a spot that I felt provided some concealment, I started working on toward communication.
28: What did you say in that message?
27: When I got to the moment where I could review and think about all that I'd gone through, I sent, God is good. I don't know the specifics of what they sent, but I'm glad they sent it. The moment a PJ showed up to me on that ridgeline was one of the greatest moments of my life. And I don't know how to say it any more clearly than thank you for all that they did.
28: What did you say to them?
27: Let's go.
25: Get me out of here.
26: Yeah, exactly.
25: It's amazing. Gee, this story was captivating, man. It was, I was at the edge of my seat watching that.
26: Yeah, I was getting ready to flip over, actually, to the Cowboy game, because we had the other game on, the Packers and the Vikings. And we had gone outside for a while and came back in, and that was sort of rolling. And I just saw part of the story, and then I said to my wife, I think you need to come in here. We need to hear this whole thing. Like, rewind it back and watch this.
25: Yeah.
26: And you're right, it was captivating.
25: It was.
26: And man, you know, his faith, and you don't know. Did he get some clarity of what he was supposed to remember to do at that time? And this sort of courage that came to him? You wonder those things. Because with those injuries, how in the heck can you make it that far?
0: I don't know, but I think the phrase that pays here is never let a lack of motivation put you on Iranian TV.
25: I think you're right. I think you're absolutely right. Yeah.
0: It's like, well, I'm either going to die trying or I'm going to get captured and tortured.
26: Yes.
0: Not much of a choice.
26: And you don't know how much adrenaline plays into it at that point that, you know, overwhelms you know, the pain. But man, it is an incredible story.
25: I think a lot of it is adrenaline. It's the will to want to continue to live.
26: Mm-hmm.
25: And how can I do this? And, you know, yeah, I think that's part of it. Yeah.
26: Did you see the backlash towards this from different people?
0: Oh.
26: With 60 Minutes?
0: Yeah, people saying this is like Barry Weiss's MAGA propaganda or whatever. Like,
26: yes!
0: Does everything have to go through that lens?
26: Yes, exactly. It does. I'm convinced of it.
0: Freaking bonkers, man.
26: Yeah.
25: 60 Minutes, I mean, it was their first show of the season. It was pretty damn good because they did the Pardon Brokers after that, which I didn't even know these people existed until last night.
26: I understand. But of course you would say that because you're part of MAGA under Barry Weiss's spell.
25: Right, yeah.
26: And now it's 60 Minutes.
25: Yeah, Barry Weiss has contacted the show several times.
26: Well,
25: wanted to know what we think.
26: There were a lot of people, too, talking about, you know, it wasn't even addressed that they'd fired people from 60 Minutes. What about Scott Pelley?
25: Well, what are they going to do?
26: Right. What, we need to come on and talk about what's happened? No, their whole thing is to tell stories, I thought.
25: Yeah. Why? Exactly. Who does that? Nobody addresses it when you boot somebody. You don't go, hey, by the way.
0: I know this guy, you know, got shot down, hit the ground at 70 to 100 miles an hour, managed to somehow climb a freaking mountain.
26: Yes.
0: And then you've got here, like, what, 92 or whatever heroes coming in and creating an airstrip out of nothing to rescue this guy because no man left behind means something. And you're like, but what about Scott Pelley? He's the real hero.
25: Right, exactly.
0: Oh, please.
26: Yeah. And again, man, if this is 25 years ago, because this is something we remember about 9/11, that people came together, people would think, wow, what a great country and what a great military that leaves no one behind like that. That's going to risk going in and saving this person. It would be a really good thing. And now it's just so much split. A lot of talk over the weekend about AI. We're all going to die.
25: Mm-hmm.
26: Yeah. Oh, boy.
25: Tons of talk about AI.
26: Well, that's because of that mid-level AI employee, Jacob Coxon, that went out and said, it's going to kill us all if we don't do something. And was raising the alarms. And it depends on how you look at this. Do you buy what that guy was selling?
0: Kind of, but like we were talking about last week, it feels like there's a sales pitch here. And a
26: little bit.
0: One of these guys also just teamed up with somebody from Bernie Sanders' presidential campaign. And it's like, okay, what are we really doing here?
26: Yes.
0: And any time something becomes almost out of nowhere, a like national crisis, like the data centers, like now AI. Well, I know they're pretty much linked together. Mm-hmm. Like we've had data centers in this country for years. And all of a sudden it's this big panic about it. And you've got then, you know, AI, there's this big panic about it hitting. I'm like, okay, who's paying to get this out there, to convince people that we need to be terrified of this?
25: Chinese.
0: Yeah.
25: Chinese. Yeah. They want to take the lead, certainly. They want to jam it down our throats, if possible.
26: Well, it is coming from the AI companies themselves.
0: Yeah.
25: Yeah.
26: So then you had the Anthropic CEO
24: Dario Amodei on the regulation of AI companies. Interesting.
1: It has always been very strange that this technology is being built by a private company. People ask me that question all the time. Why isn't this being built by government? I think the government and the public needs to have a stake. And this is why we've supported regulation of the technology. Regulation constrains the private companies. Regulation allows the public and its elected representatives to have a say and limits what the private companies can do.
24: You buying what he's selling?
26: Nope.
25: Nope, me either.
26: No, and if the government has a stake, that means

0: will say, in my opinion, that's the best that song's ever sounded.
1: Which version?
0: Celebration.
1: Oh, okay.
0: Bang Your Head is incredible on its own, Scott.
1: Of course. Come on. Standalone great song.
0: Yeah. I mean, that's poetry is what it is, really.
1: Well, it'll drive you mad.
0: It will.
1: Yep.
0: Trump was asked about AI, by the way. He had an interesting statement. We'll get to that and the five stories we're watching today coming right up.
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9: The Markley, Van Camp, and Robbins Show. Jamie Markley, David Van Camp, Scott Robbins, and the five stories we're watching today.
10: All right, number five. Vote Hub has an update on the U.S. Senate race in Texas. It's now tilting Democrat, with James Tallarico getting a 55% chance of beating Republican Ken Paxton. Now, that's still within the margin of error, but it is causing a little bit of puckering in the Lone Star State. Number four, dozens of Democrat-led U.S. states, counties, and cities have sued President Trump's administration to block a new rule that would allow immigration officials to deny green cards to people who use public benefits like food stamps and Medicaid. They say, no, we need to make sure that legal residents who are not U.S. citizens can get, well, welfare benefits that typically were designed for U.S. citizens who needed some help.
9: I guess you just can't come around and say, these are our voters, and we need to protect them.
10: Right.
9: And we need them to vote illegally.
10: Number three, there's a big AI panic going on suddenly, and Democrat Senator Chuck Schumer is all over it. He is demanding a classified briefing on the issue. Sure. Number two.
11: Yeah. Sit down. You don't demand anything.
10: Okay? Interior Secretary Doug Burgum says the U.S. will be able to refill the Strategic Petroleum Reserve at about a third of its current cost per barrel because of the Venezuela oil deal and swaps going in and out. And then number one, the Air Force colonel who was shot down in Iran spoke to 60 Minutes about hiding out in the mountains for 50 hours despite having a broken back, shoulder, and arm. When asked how he managed to survive, he said, and I love this quote, "Never let a lack of motivation put you on Iranian TV." And those are the top five stories that we are watching today, Scott.
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9: Well, it's Monday Night Football tonight.
11: Yeah.
9: Chiefs and the Broncos.
11: Yep.
9: You also have the 78th Emmy Awards.
11: Oh, God.
9: What?
11: He's going to watch. Okay.
9: You used to watch him.
11: I did when I knew what the shows were. I don't even know what these shows are anymore.
9: No, I really don't either. But I didn't watch it before either. So,
11: who's the host tonight? Oh, it's Mariska Hargitay, or how do you pronounce her name?
9: Hargitay. Nice one.
11: Hargitay. I don't know. That's why I brought it up.
9: Okay, you get three strikes on this one. Try again.
11: No, I'm not going to try again because I don't know.
9: You watched the show.
11: I don't watch the show.
9: You didn't watch?
11: I watched her on, she was on the Today Show.
9: Okay.
11: Pumping the idea that she's going to be there.
9: Hargitay,
11: thank you.
9: Yes. No, you got that one. That's unfair.
12: Well, I mean, up there. Yeah. Hargitay, though. That's better.
9: Yeah.
12: That's the last name of James Tallarico's girlfriend.
11: Yeah. Her first name is Ida, so it's I. Hargitay.
9: Oh, my gosh. Yes. After a big football weekend, college football weekend.
12: Oof. Yeah.
9: What kind of Texan are you, David? You go to bed before the game's over?
12: Yeah, I went to, my son's birthday party was that day. I was tired. I was still under the weather, still am. And, yeah, it looked like, okay, Ohio State's going to win and whatever. Go to bed, wake up in the morning, and find out there was an epic comeback by the Texas Longhorns.
9: Unbelievable.
12: I know.
9: You hear this incredible, heroic story of this guy surviving. No parachute. Going down in Iran.
11: Broken back.
9: Yes.
11: Yeah.
12: Yes.
9: Injuries, all the lacerations, he's bleeding. And he finds a way. Well, I had a case of the sniffles, and I was a little tired after my son's birthday party, so I decided to hit the sack before the game was over.
12: In my defense, that 60 Minutes episode hadn't aired yet, Jamie. So I did not yet have the adapt and overcome Rob pick me up from 60 Minutes.
9: Oh, man.
12: And from Colonel Bravo.
9: Yes. I don't know if you knew this. It's an odd day. You know, there's celebrations that are going on every day, right?
11: Mm-hmm.
9: Today is National Sober Day.
11: Oh, okay.
9: People have gotten sober.
11: Yep.
9: It's also National Rosa Tequila Day.
11: Doesn't seem to mesh very well, does it?
9: Well, I think maybe it's testing out your sobriety.
11: Yeah. Okay.
9: Just have a little whiff. You sure you can stay away?
11: Yeah.
9: Yeah. Who knows? We got to get to that clip where Trump was asked about AI. And did you hear the story of the crime analyst manipulating DNA data?
12: Oh, dude, this is crazy.
9: Oh, a crazy story we need to get to and around. What's your story? All coming up right here.

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7: 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Jamie Markley, David Van Camp, Scott Robbins, and now the five stories we're watching today.
8: One, two, three, four.
9: All right, number five, Democrat Representative Jasmine Crockett appeared on stage with singer Chris Brown to honor his musical impact and his ability to beat the crap out of women.
10: I'm just going to say that. Yeah.
9: All right. Number four, Vote Hub has an update on the U.S. Senate race in Texas. It's now tilting Democrat, with James Tallarico getting a 55% chance of beating Republican Ken Paxton. That's still within the margin of error, but yeah, still causing concern. Number three, CBS... Yeah, well... Yeah. Number three, CBS News reporting that wealthy Chinese nationals are using U.S.-based women to carry hundreds of babies via surrogacy in what appears to be a perfectly legal immigration scam.
10: Neat. You love that one.
9: Number two, Interior Secretary Doug Burgum says the U.S. will be able to refill the Strategic Petroleum Reserve at about a third of the current cost per barrel because of the Venezuelan oil deal. And number one, the Air Force colonel who was shot down in Iran spoke to 60 Minutes about hiding out in the mountains for 50 hours despite having a broken back, shoulder, and arm. And when asked how he managed to survive, he said, "Never let a lack of motivation put you on Iranian TV."
11: Yeah, good one.
10: Love that line.
11: I do too. That's a good one.
10: Yes. There's something about that clip that makes you crack up.
11: I wasn't expecting it to happen.
10: Oh, my goodness.
11: Man.
10: Yeah, there's two clips of Trump in the archive of him saying, "Man, that just killed me every time."
11: Man.
10: There's that one, and the other one is,
11: "Man."
10: It's the silliest thing sometimes that just crack you up.
11: Oh, my stomach hurts. I don't know why I find that so funny. I just do.
10: Sometimes I just say, I can't help funny.
11: David's
10: I can't help it. It just is what it is.
11: David's doing the story, and then Trump goes, "Man."
10: Oh, I mentioned a unanimous vote in Nashville. That was to rename the airport in honor of Dolly Parton.
11: Wow. Oh, they should. Good.
10: Yes.
11: Well, who's it named after now? I don't even know. Is it just Nashville International, or? I'm wondering. I don't know.
10: As far as I know. Yeah. Airport officials say this vote first step, and they plan on figuring out how Dolly's legacy will be included in this thing. Final name has not yet been announced.
9: Trump's going to come in with the FAA and be like, "I'm sorry, but that's the Trump Dolly Parton International."
11: Yeah.
9: She was a big fan of Trump.
10: Yeah, of course she was.
11: Oh, boy.
10: Yes. Scott, I heard you going off a couple weeks ago about the new iPhone.
11: Yeah.
10: Like, who wants that?
11: Well, that foldable thing? No.
10: Why not?
11: I don't.
10: Bigger screen.
11: I don't. Yeah, but it folds. I mean, that's rife with all kinds of bad things that can happen.
10: Like what?
11: Like it squishes in your pocket, or
10: it squishes in your
11: or
10: pocket.
11: Or it just comes apart when you open it up. It just got two halves in your hand. I don't know.
10: Like it'll come apart?
11: I don't like a lot of stuff. Just give me the phone. If it's a little bigger, that's fine. But I don't know if I like the flip phone thing.
10: Okay. All right. A lot of people.
11: You like it?
10: Well, I haven't actually held it yet. I've heard that it's actually pretty cool. And if you watch a lot of things on your phone, then it's pretty cool.
11: All right.
10: But you think it's going to come apart and you're going to have two pieces in your pocket.
9: Well, I did. You know, like a cheap restaurant napkin or something like
11: right,
9: that.
11: Right, yeah, yeah.
9: In your hand.
11: Like a wallet that just comes apart on you, you know? Just.
10: Well, it is more expensive.
11: Really?
10: Of course.
11: Of course it is.
10: Coming out next month. Have you heard this little controversy with left-handed people?
9: No.
11: No.
10: That it's more designed for right-handed people. That, you know, they say it's comfortable and compact. It's easy to hold. Central controls have moved to the side. They're easy to reach. But apparently left-handers who want to hold the phone in their dominant hand say it's not easy for them.
9: Well, it's time for us to have a national conversation about right supremacy.
10: Other people that are left-handed said, it's fine with me. Plus, I am so adapted at doing things right-handed, because it's a right-handed world, that it's not that big an issue. So be watching out for that. Trump weighs in on Lindsey Clancy and around a What's Your Story? Straight ahead right here.

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16: Bit out the bow. You like that?
17: Welcome to the Machine from Pink Floyd.
16: Is that when the Machines took over?
17: I don't know. I've never bothered to look at the lyrics.
18: No, I think that's more of Welcome to the Machine of the record industry and being used up and tossed away. By the way, which one's Pink?
16: Have a cigar.
18: Have a cigar, yeah.
16: Mm-hmm. Yes. Good comparison, though, Scott. Dead on.
17: Hey, I was trying to track with you. Just failed. Just drove it right in the ditch, didn't
16: it? Hey, man, if you got to be trying all the time.
17: I need to familiarize myself more with Spit Out the Bone.
16: Well, if you're a Metallica fan, you love that song.
17: Yeah, I'm
16: really well done. That's like old school. It sounds like it could have been from the 80s, like off Master of Puppets or something.
17: Yeah, those guys were ahead of their time.
16: No doubt. Okay. I'm not going to bore you anymore with Metallica. We can move on to other newsier things that are out there.
17: The sponsorship for Metallica Lyrics Explained every day.
16: Well, I think most of them are self-explanatory.
17: We'll take a Metallica song.
18: Mm-hmm. I think that should be like once or twice an hour, like On the Sevens or something.
17: Yeah, on the
18: Metallica Lyric Explained. On the Sevens. On the Markley Van Camp and Robin Show.
16: We're bringing back mandatory Metallica. Yeah. This Lindsey Clancy trial.
17: Yeah, oh yeah.
16: If anything, put a spotlight on mental illness, not just with her, with a lot of the people that follow her.
18: Oh, yeah.
16: And we're fans of hers.
18: Yeah.
16: It's disturbing.
18: Yeah, it's very weird.
17: It's so weird.
18: President Trump, he was asked about Lindsey Clancy. This is the woman who murdered her 3 young children, whose case then ended in a mistrial because one guy wouldn't vote to acquit her. And, man, dude, have you seen what local media is doing to this guy? They're doxing him.
16: Yes.
18: They're like, well, he had some charges related to domestic abuse, and I mean, even though he's not convicted, whatever, like, okay, what does that have to do with anything? This guy showed up to jury duty, got called, got sat on the jury, and did what he thought was right.
16: Exactly. And you could definitely make the argument from the other women, they weren't following the instructions from the judge.
17: No,
16: they had an agenda, and more and more of that's coming out.
17: Yep.
16: Here's Trump talking about it.
19: I know. It's a very sad situation. I certainly heard that. But it's, look, it's a very sad. There is no winner there. There's no win no matter what you do. It's, 3 children are dead. So I don't know. But it's actually a state situation, you know, not a federal.
20: He's asking you to call the prosecutor in the state. Would you do that?
19: I appreciate that he feels that way. And he's a good attorney. I've heard from other people he's a very good attorney. I hope they can work it out. That's something they have to work out. It's a very sad. There is no win there.
16: Yeah. It is awful.
18: Yeah.
17: Well, and that attorney is mostly responsible for all the doxing going on.
16: Is that the word?
17: Well, yeah, I mean, he is, yeah, by what he said, the inflammatory remarks he made about this guy.
18: There's that.
16: The other jurors, too.
18: Yeah, the juror was the one who said, yeah, it was a man. Well, actually, it was the defense attorney who said it was a man.
17: Yeah.
18: Whittling it down to three. And then it was another juror who went on CBS Mornings last week and said, yeah, it was a black guy. Well, there was only one black guy on the jury. Not hard to figure it out from there.
16: No. Well, and that's when Gayle King says, oh, my gosh, I got to take a second. I could have never imagined.
17: Weird, too.
16: That it would be a black man. Whoa.
17: I would like her to explain herself there. What do you mean by that?
16: Well, yeah. That part where people thought, okay, there was an agenda with some of the other jurors that Paula Devlin.
17: Yeah, yes.
16: Making the rounds. I don't know if you heard what she said on CBS. This was on Saturday.
1: We knew that this was a turning point, and this would be something that could change something to make it better for other women in the future, for other families. You know, justice for those children is this never happening again.
21: And Devlin also talked to me about the impact this has had on her own mental health. She said during the weeks-long trial, she would walk to a park or the beach during lunch, and she just couldn't bear to look at the families around her. She says, guys, she's still having a hard time with that.
17: It's madness.
18: Okay. Your job as a juror is not to try to change the world. It's to render a verdict in a case.
16: Yes, a just verdict. And it doesn't look like that really happened.
17: I've never seen anything split down political lines like this that I thought that can't happen. I would never have thought it was going to be split down political lines, but it has been. You know the liberal, you know the conservative, you know, based on how they feel about this.
16: Yeah.
17: It's weird, man.
16: Yeah, that is true. I was going to say, well, there's OJ, but that was based on race.
17: Yeah.
16: Not political.
17: Absolutely, yeah.
16: Yeah. All right, it's that time. Do it a couple of times a day. Go around the table. May not be the biggest story out there, but it caught your attention. You want to bring it in. David, what's your story here?
18: Well, a fast food manager in Tennessee has been fired after she allegedly tied a neurodivergent employee to kitchen equipment because she didn't want to babysit the worker while tending to her duties.
16: What?
18: Yeah, the worker, who was not identified, was restrained in a makeshift hold made of garbage bags attached to a metal counter inside the fast food restaurant in Murfreesboro, Tennessee. A manager at the fast food joint, Machiko Burton, admitted to tying up the worker, but gave a couple of different reasons for it. She had told other employees it was to keep him out of the way. I don't want to babysit him.
17: Well,
18: oh boy. He's to stay out so she could do whatever she was doing in the back. Well, then the manager told the police she was doing a TikTok trend. The problem was there was no TikTok video to be found.
17: Hard to do a trend then.
18: Yeah, and do you know what fast food restaurant this was? It was Wendy's. I've been telling you about Wendy's forever.
16: I'm telling you, it all depends on the Wendy's you go to. The downtrodden Wendy's by you, I'm not going to vouch for, but there are other Wendy's out there that serve delicious burgers and it's got the Frosty.
17: That's one of your Wendy's favorite things propaganda. Ever.
18: The thing is, Wendy's, their secret is that they exclusively hire recent parolees or unindicted co-conspirators.
16: See, that's not true.
18: That's what they Everybody, do. Well, dude, I walk in there and people are smoking behind the counter.
16: At that Wendy's.
18: I got not a chicken sandwich once and it was still frozen. And the lady the lady who had a blunt in the little visor there.
16: Yeah?
18: Yeah, and she said, so? When I told her that it's still frozen.
16: Well.
18: And then she had a baby in front of me. It was crazy.
16: The part is she put the blunt there because she saw you coming in and she can recognize an old weed person. She wanted to make you feel welcome. That's why she did that.
18: Mixing up tattoo ink in the toilets at Wendy's. They're tying up neurodivergent employees back there. What is going on?
17: If you want your chicken sandwich frozen, that's usually extra.
18: Yeah.
17: Oh, you'd like it frozen. Okay. That'll be 25 cents extra, sir.
16: All right, Scott, what do you got for your story?
17: This story is wild. 24-year-old woman.
16: Yeah.
17: And A 24-year-old woman and a man believed to be in his 20s were killed after being struck by a southbound A train at Manhattan Spring Street Station around 3:14 in the morning, Sunday morning. The pair were on the roadbed as the train entered the station. The operator wasn't able to stop in time. They were just sitting there. Both pronounced dead, of course. Why they were on the tracks remains unclear. Speculation abounds that there was either a suicide pact of some kind, or they were hammered out of their minds and had no idea the train was coming.
2: Oh, man.
16: Is every story you got to bring in just sad doom?
17: I try not to. I do. I try not to, but I found this. There was some fascinating angle to it. And there's a video of them just sitting on the tracks.
2: Oh, gosh.
17: Just sitting there.
2: Oh, man. For my story, I just happened to see this. You can decide if you think this is a good dude or not. Christian Bale, the actor.
17: Oh, yeah.
2: I think he is a great actor.
17: Yeah, me too.
2: I'm sure his politics are as goofed up as most of Hollywood. I have no idea.
17: Probably.
2: He had this goal of keeping siblings entering the foster care system together. So he had this opening ceremony of a foster care village. Which is, okay. Seems like a nice thing to do.
17: Yeah.
2: Okay. So there are 12 furnished homes, 2 studio apartments for those transitioning out of foster care and trying to keep siblings together. Now, whether or not that's going to be a good thing, I don't know. It seems like he's putting effort towards something that he think will make a difference in these people's lives.
17: Mm-hmm.
2: The reason I bring it up, Christian Bale. What's the first thing you think of Christian Bale?
18: Batman.
2: Is it Batman?
18: Yeah.
2: What's the second thing you think of?
18: American Psycho.
2: Okay. I don't know why I always think of that meltdown he had on that Terminator set with the lights guy.
17: Oh gosh. Yeah, I forgot about that.
18: I forgot about that. Yeah.
2: See?
18: Yeah,
2: I shouldn't even have brought it up.
17: Totally forgot about it.
2: Because I know you can have one bad day, but man, he went so nuclear on that guy.
17: Yeah.
2: It was like
3: kick just your I want you off the set, you
22: sorry.
3: No, don't just be sorry. Think for one second. The f*** are you doing? Are you professional or not?
22: Yes, I am.
3: Do I walk around and rip that? No, shut up, Bruce. Do I want? No. No. Don't shut me up. Am I going to walk around and rip your lights down?
2: David, have you never heard this meltdown?
18: I don't think I've heard the whole thing
17: boy.
18: Like this. Wow.
17: Yeah, it was. It was something.
2: Yeah. And every time I see him, I'm like, that's a great actor. But, man, he's running hot. If I was on that set and he is in mode and he gets distracted, he is going to lose it, man.
3: In the middle of a scene? Then why the f*** are you walking right through? Ah, da-da-da-da, like this in the background. What the f*** is it with you? What don't you f*** understand?
2: Poor lights guy's like, eh.
3: You got any f*** idea about, hey, it's distracting having somebody walking up behind Bryce in the middle of the scene. Give me a answer. What don't you get about it?
2: Yeah, that was just part of it.
18: I thought it was a little unsettling how his Batman voice always sounded like Batman was constipated. So, you know, there you go.
2: What do you
17: remember his Batman?
2: What do you mean? What do you
17: mean? That was it. Okay. He was that guy. Okay.
2: Yeah. Yeah.
18: He ate at Wendy's.
3: Oh, good for you. And how was it? I hope it was good because it's useless now, isn't it?
2: Oh, yeah, because he moved the lights. For
3: sake, man, you're amateur.
2: Oh, gosh.
3: Luke G, you got something to say to this?
23: I didn't see it happen.
3: Well, somebody should be watching and keeping an eye on him.
23: Fair enough.
3: It's the second time that he doesn't give a.
2: It's wow. One for the ages. That's only half of it. Well, we have time. We can get to the rest of it later. But I'm glad he's trying to do something good.
17: That light guy's working at Wendy's now.
2: He is. You got the blunt behind the ear. Freezing your chicken. Better believe it. Oh, man, a zoo. Their marketing department, you got to hear it. Nimrod's the news and a news update coming up.
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3: Well, it's just about the saddest headline I've ever seen. 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
3: The lady in the UK who has been collecting plastic trinkets since she was a little girl. She's 42. Her name is Miranda Warby. Mm-hmm. And yes, she has about 7,700 My Little Pony trinkets, including an amusement ride. She actually bought a house that so it would be big enough to display all of her My Little Pony stuff. What would you guess it was worth? The whole collection, 7,700, you know, world record setting.
4: 77,000.
1: 120,000.
3: See, and I was kind of on the upper scale of that. No, it's only worth $53,000.
1: Oh, wow.
3: Okay. That
1: well,
3: just
1: the
3: seems
1: house,
3: like
1: the house I'm in, it's going to be more than that.
3: Not a great investment there.
1: No.
2: Scott understands, though, because it's collectibles.
1: It depends on what it is.
2: Yeah, I guess. All right, we got to get to Nimrod. There we go.
5: When the going gets tough.
6: Damn it, this is too hard.
5: The dumb get dumber.
6: All right, Ben.
5: It's Nimrod's in the News on the Martley, Van Camp, and Robbins Show.
6: I love the poorly educated.
2: All right. Nimrod's in the News. We go to the UK where Chester Zoo recently started a predator tour. 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I feel like, what is going on? Oh, we're sorry. We need to change it. Oh. And that's Nimrod's in the News.
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17: President Trump says, quote, "The only control or guardrails that AI needs is a strong and smart high IQ president, and the USA has that in spades." He went on to say in the post on Truth Social that there's a sick conspiracy going on against AI and data centers, and the only one that's happy about it is China. ICE has no plans to sweep polling locations in November's midterm elections, Matt Mattinson reports.
18: That's according to White House border czar Tom Homan. He told Fox News that he hasn't seen any plans or discussions about potential immigration enforcement operations at polling places. Homan called any claims that ICE would be at polling locations a fear tactic. This after the city of Denver, along with Latino civil rights and voting rights groups, filed a lawsuit to block ICE from polling places. I'm Matt Mattinson.
17: A severe weather threat will take aim in the Midwest this week. The main threat is expected to be heavy rain, damaging wind gusts, and possible tornadoes. Beginning today, a level 3 out of 4 flash flood threat is covering parts of central Iowa. Meanwhile, a corridor stretching from Wisconsin to Nebraska is under a level 2 out of 5 severe storm threat. New questions are swirling around the holdout juror in the Lindsey Clancy case that fellow jurors say caused the trial to end in a mistrial. NBC's Emily Akita says other members of the jury claim the man refused to interact with other jurors.
19: NBC 10 Boston reports the juror also had a history of domestic violence allegations on file, including a dismissed case for allegedly assaulting his now ex-wife and an active restraining order from his teen nephew.
17: According to a police report, the nephew claims the man pushed him to the ground and repeatedly punched him in the face. Legal experts say one big question is whether the juror was honest during the jury selection process. Clancy was charged in the 2023 deaths of her three young children.
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2: 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Jamie Markley, David Van Camp, Scott Robbins. An incredible story told last night on 60 Minutes.
27: Oh, yeah. Earlier this year, of course, an Air Force fighter jet was shot down over Iran. The pilot was able to be rescued not long after the crash. But the other guy in the plane, a colonel, call sign Bravo, had to hide for 50 hours in the mountains. He had to climb up, even with a broken back, shoulder, broken arm, sprained ankle, little water, no food.
2: Unbelievable.
27: And so, yeah, 60 Minutes detailed the, just brazen rescue of this guy. He was so injured because his chute didn't open all the way.
2: Right.
27: And, I can't imagine falling out of an airplane and then saying, you know what, I'm going to climb that mountain. But
2: you don't know how much is adrenaline, how much any of that is going into it at that point.
28: That's one badass. So that is one badass.
27: Absolutely, it is.
28: Unbelievable.
27: Well, Secretary of War Pete Hegseth was interviewed about it on 60 Minutes, and this was a notable quotable.
2: Yes.
29: When you heard that an American fighter jet was down behind enemy lines in Iran, what went through your mind?
30: Probably, you always knew that was possible. And so immediately it's to the next steps. Are they okay? Does Iran know that? Whether they're alive or not, we're going to go get them.
2: Yeah,
27: and they did. There was an interesting thing, and I don't remember if it was Raisin Kane or another general or the CENTCOM guy, but they said it was the first time, because they sent in all the special operators to go in there and get the guy. It's the first time you had American boots on the ground in Iran in, 47 years.
2: Yeah. Yeah. Well, dude, just him telling that part of the story, you would like every kid in school to see it.
27: Yeah.
2: Just to know what people are putting on the line when he's talking about...
31: The best way I've been able to describe that moment was getting hit by a freight train.
2: With that missile.
27: Yeah. Jeez.
31: My parachute was damaged in the initial attack at one point when I looked up and saw no parachute.
2: Oh, my goodness.
31: That was the most...
2: Yeah, you could tell. He's trying not to get emotional, but how could you not?
31: It was the most terrifying thing I've ever seen. So I paused right then, and I prayed, Lord, your will be done. But if I'm getting through this, I need help.
29: While you're in the air.
31: Yeah. Oof.
3: Yeah, that's something.
2: Wow.
3: He'll be telling that story the rest of his life.
2: Oh, for sure.
28: He should.
3: Yeah.
28: Yeah. Yeah.
3: No kidding. And so then Trump was talking about Iran. And this rubbed some people the wrong way.
27: Yeah, this is him talking to Laura Ingraham on Fox about ending the war in Iran and saying, well, Iran is trying to, you know, slow walk any sort of real negotiations until after the midterms to see if I get punished over this.
3: Right.
5: The war will end right after the midterms.
6: If Republicans win. But if Republicans lose in the midterms, why would the Iran war end?
5: Well, I think a lot of people think if we lose, then I'll be much more angry and I'll just take care of business, you know? It's another way of doing it. You know, not, either way, they lose.
27: It's sort of a gangster approach, you know?
2: Yeah.
27: Hey, if we lose the midterms, then I've got nothing to lose now.
3: Yeah. Might as well hit them harder.
28: Yeah, they've knocked over the hornet's nest now. Here we come.
3: Man.
28: Yep.
3: Yeah, and people use that. You know they will.
28: Of course.
3: It's all just part of the game.
28: It is.
3: Yeah. Someone said investigating fraud is pointless. We always talk about what was the craziest thing said over the weekend. Yeah. That's one of the nominees.
27: Yeah, Los Angeles Mayor Karen Bass, very abruptly quit the homeless program that she was a member of, like she was a member of the board or something like that. She won't testify before Congress over alleged fraud involving $1 billion in federal homelessness funding. And she says it's because of a scheduling conflict, and she expanded on that on MS Now.
3: Okay.
7: I cannot attend due to my schedule. I will tell you, though, Jacob, that...
3: Hold on. You're a part of this. It's $1 billion, but what, you're out of the country again on right. some trinket trip or something?
7: It's not just me showing up. They also asked for a ton of documents. And we will cooperate with that, as we have with the other investigations.
3: But
7: when they do that, when they pile investigations on you, you can imagine how much money is being wasted, spent, because you have to have attorneys, you have to have staff that go through and send them document after document.
3: If it's one thing I think about Karen Bass, it's fiscal responsibility.
28: Exactly.
2: Oh, of course.
28: I hear this stuff, it just makes me nuts. Now you're worried about money? Now you are?
3: Yeah.
27: Yeah, I mean, it's just $1 billion.
28: Shut up.
3: Yeah.
28: Yeah.
3: It's a big deal.
7: I served there. I know what this dog and pony show is. Huh. I know what those House hearings are about. And, you know, in my opinion, one, I could not make it this week. But two, I just think it is a complete misuse of resources in the city.
3: All right.
7: And a waste of time on the federal side.
3: Resources in the city. You let your town burn to the ground.
27: Well, there's that, and also you've been throwing money and some of that federal tax dollars to solve a homeless problem that is only getting worse.
28: Yes.
3: California, man. Did you hear the squatter story out of San Francisco? It is a wild one. You haven't heard it?
28: I think I have, but I'm not sure if it's the same one or not.
3: Okay, so the mayor there, Daniel Lurie, announced a rent emergency and plans to help people stay in their homes longer, including having the city pay $3 million to lawyers to help fight evictions. And you're like, okay, how is this going to work out? Because there is this story of a local realtor, Kathy Robles. She stumbled into this story after someone contacted her asking to sell a house quickly.
28: Mm-hmm.
3: So in September 2025, this real estate agent received an email from a man looking to sell a house. She looked up the address, 250 32nd Avenue. Couldn't believe her luck. It was in Sea Cliff, which means nice homes. The average Sea Cliff home is worth just shy of $5 million,
28: oh, wow,
3: according to Zillow. So selling this home would be awesome for the realtor, right? Seller's name was Brandon 80. Okay, so remember Brandon here.
28: Okay.
3: So on the phone, Brandon sounded professional, clearly knew his real estate logo or lingo, and he told her the city or he needed to sell it quickly and was willing to go under market to do it. But Brandon was hard to pin down and kept making excuses for why they couldn't meet in person. So the realtor followed up, but then he went silent. Okay. So 11 months later, he contacted her again and said, I need to sell it quickly. So when Robles, the real estate agent, looked up the title, she found it had somebody else's name on it.
28: Uh-oh.
3: That is Diana Peng. So Brandon claimed the document was a forgery and that he was the real owner, but he never wanted to meet in person. So finally, he told the real estate agent to just go see the home, which she agreed to do. And when she got there, she knew that there were squatters involved because this two-story, four-bedroom house looked abandoned. Yard was overgrown. Two dudes, one wearing a construction vest, standing out front holding drills. So the real estate agent raised her phone to take a picture of the house, and the guy sprint inside. So she kind of walked up to the door. Her husband was right behind her. The locks had been drilled out and replaced. The garage and front door looked like they'd been pried open. She could see gouges in the wood. Security cameras had been cut. Four chrome truck rims were stacked in the driveway. So at that moment, Diana, the other person that was in her name, got there in a Porsche and told the real estate agent, Robles, that she was the real owner of the house and walked inside. But in reality, Diana and Brandon are both squatters who have been fighting over the house for months.
28: Oh.
3: See, that's the reveal.
28: My gosh. Does it make your head spin on it?
3: They're like, okay, so now we know the real owner. Oh, no, that's a squatter, too. So in the past 14 months, that house has been deeded 8 times, passing back and forth between Diana and Brandon.
28: Oh, gosh.
3: Who both have felony convictions for identity theft. The notaries named on most of the deeds say they never signed them. And apparently, there's hundreds, if not thousands, of San Francisco homes that police allege have been inhabited by squatters. Police say they don't keep an active count, but have logged nearly 4,000 squatter-related calls over the past decade.
28: Wow.
3: Because of all these crazy rules about squatters.
28: I mean, yeah. You can't even think about that. Logically, in your brain, it doesn't make any sense. How somebody could just come in and sit and just take up shop there.
3: My place now.
28: Just live there, yeah.
3: In a neighborhood where homes are just south of $5 million.
28: And they said this yard hadn't been tended to or anything.
3: Correct, yes.
28: I mean, it was, you know.
3: Oh, yeah. There's been 18 complaints about the property. They've been made through the city's 311 line. Reports detailing deteriorating exteriors, public health hazards, cars on the sidewalk, and unpermitted construction. It just goes on and on.
4: I love that. You still have people whose houses burned down, like, what, over a year ago now.
3: Yes.
4: Who can't get permits to rebuild their homes.
3: Correct.
4: But squatters a few hours north can just, like, I don't know, say, this is mine now. And all of a sudden, the bureaucracy can't do anything about it.
28: Yeah, we don't need any permits.
3: Yes. Neighbors trained cameras on the property and have watched as a series of obvious

0: volume.
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4: Senators are reconvening on Capitol Hill today, but it's unclear if Mitch McConnell will be among them. The former majority leader was hospitalized after reportedly falling at his Washington, D.C. residence 3 months ago. McConnell's office says he spent time at a physical rehab center before being discharged on August 6th. Fellow Kentucky Republican lawmaker James Comer previously said he expected McConnell to be returning to the Senate today. The Trump administration is accusing thousands of stealing from American taxpayers in COVID-era loan fraud schemes. Vice President J.D. Vance was joined by AG Todd Blanche and FBI Director Kash Patel today at FBI's Kansas City headquarters for the announcement.
5: As happens with so many of the programs that are born out of the generosity of the American taxpayer, we had many, many people who took advantage of those programs.
4: Almost 870,000 borrowers have been suspended by the Small Business Administration over an estimated $39 billion in suspected fraud. Blanche announced 80 people have been charged so far after $245 million in losses were uncovered in the crackdown. Healthcare fraud has been one of President Trump's focal points since returning to office. And President Trump is defending the AI industry. NBC's Christine Romans reports it comes after Anthropic CEO Dario Amende called for slowing the pace of improving AI capabilities, with OpenAI founder Sam Altman and SpaceX AI's Elon Musk weighing in.
6: Both publicly agreeing with Amade after disturbing alerts from former researchers, including Jacob Coxon, who in an online resignation last week wrote, "The people building AI earnestly believe that it could kill us all by the end of the decade."
4: In a Truth Social post this morning, Trump said, quote, "The only control or guardrails that AI needs is a strong and smart, high IQ president, and the USA has that in spades." He went on to say there's a sick conspiracy.
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9: Hey, welcome back to the Lars Larson Show. It's a Monday. It's the Radio Northwest Network, where we endeavor to serve the Pacific Northwest states, Oregon, Washington, and Idaho, with honestly provocative talk on a daily basis. And you're invited to the conversation. And we got a lot to talk about today. There is a great example that is today a reason, I think, to celebrate. The fact that Oregon has given up its battle against one Oregon mom who said, I'm not going to adopt your gender ideology for the privilege of becoming a foster parent able to adopt children. Now, I'm going to explain what all of that means, but this is a great success story. Now, I have a feeling that most of the rest of the legacy media in Oregon, you know, the Daily Dead Fish Wrapper, Oregon Live, the TV stations, maybe even the radio stations, are not going to tell this same story. Or if they do, they'll sell it as a loss for the state of Oregon. But in this case, the state of Oregon has finally given up its battle against this one woman who wanted to become, Well, a foster parent, and have the ability to adopt children from foster care without having to throw her religious beliefs under a bus. Let me get to that in just a moment. First, welcome to the Lars Larson Show. If you want to join the best conversation in talk journalism, it's here every day at 866-HEY-LARS. That's 866-439-5277. Send your emails to talk at LarsLarson.com. If you're a naysayer, and we do get naysayers, and these days, as we head up to another election, I have a feeling we're going to get a lot of naysayers in the next couple of months. But if you're a naysayer, we will put you first in line at 866-439-5277. You can answer our ex-poll question. We put up a brand new poll question every day. Today's takes a little bit of explanation, but not much. Should applicants for federal jobs have to explain how and whether they are willing to advance the president's agenda? Now, this one applies to Donald Trump specifically, but it could apply to just about any president or, frankly, any executive. So a governor, a mayor, any of those jobs where you're the head of the executive branch, do you want to know that the people you hire to work under you are actually willing to advance your agenda, or should they be free to act from within the bureaucracy to block the agenda of a mayor, of a governor, or of a president of the United States? I don't think they should be. If you go to work for somebody's government, and that somebody has been chosen by the American public, when people make a choice about personnel in politics, they are choosing policy when they choose personnel. If you choose Donald Trump, you're choosing a specific set of policies, a closed border. You're choosing certain tax policies. If Americans had, God forbid, chosen Kamala Harris meant a wide open border, illegal aliens everywhere, crime everywhere, support for human trafficking and everything else, high taxes, those tax cuts from 2017, they would have gone away. So, like I said, when you choose personnel, you're choosing policy. Well, a federal judge on Friday said to the Trump administration, you are no longer allowed to ask people who've applied for jobs in the federal government whether or not they're willing to advance the president's agenda. And yet, I know there are people who say, well, Donald Trump wants loyalty. What Donald Trump wants is, if he told the American public, this is why you should elect me, I will get the following things done, is he then free to ask the people who are going to work in that federal government, are you willing to help me advance that agenda? Or are you going to fight me from inside the bureaucracy? I don't think the American public wants that. And frankly, when we get a different president, say from a different party, you're probably going to want the same thing. If you choose Barack Hussein Obama, you're going to want somebody who advances those policies, unless you believe that it's a legitimate way to approach politics to say, let's have a president who believes in A, and we're going to have people in the bureaucracy trying to block A from happening. If you think that makes any sense, I'd be glad to hear the argument. 866-439-5277. Vote in our poll on X. You'll find it at Lars Larson Show on X. You'll find it on our website at LarsLarson.com. But let me get back to that mom. Here's a mom. Imagine yourself a mom who wants to be a foster parent and at some point wants the ability to adopt children that you've cared for as foster children. And then along comes the state of Oregon about 3 years ago, and they say to Jessica Bates, you are not allowed to adopt any of those children unless you agree to take your religious beliefs and throw them in the garbage and endorse the idea of, well, boys becoming girls and girls becoming boys. I mean, to make it as simple as possible. She filed a lawsuit back in April of 23. And what she said was, the state of Oregon, in this case, the Department of Human Services, is not allowed to say you are categorically excluded from adopting any child in the state, no matter how old they are, no matter what their beliefs are, if you will not agree that if needed, you are willing to lie to them and say to a girl, yes, you can become a boy, or say to a boy, yes, you can become a girl. That's what the state of Oregon demanded that she do. So she filed a lawsuit backed up by the Alliance Defending Freedom. And we've talked about the case before on this show. Do you know what just happened? This is the best way for any lawsuit to actually end, because the state of Oregon apparently looked at the lawsuit and they thought, what we've been doing to moms like Jessica Bates is absolutely wrong, and the courts are going to find so. So we don't want to go through this court trial. We do not want to go through this lawsuit because we know at the other end, we're going to lose this suit. So you know what they did? They agreed to change the rules. They agreed. Oregon child welfare officials said, we will agree to a court order that allows Jessica Bates to seek a license to adopt children from foster care without violating her religious beliefs about human sexuality, which are the religious beliefs. They're actually the beliefs of anybody with any common sense. Can boys become girls? No. Can girls become boys? No. Can you be a non-girl, a non-boy, or so-called non-binary? No, that's ridiculous. So if you actually believe in common sense, up till Jessica Bates win against the state of Oregon, where they have caved in and said, yes, you can now adopt children, the state of Oregon's position was, unless you're willing to endorse transgender ideology, you are not allowed to adopt any child. Now imagine that. Under the order, she can now reapply for her license to be a foster parent. She does not need to promote gender ideology. Now, the key question is going to be, will the state of Oregon change the rules for everyone else? Or are they going to force every mom or every dad who wants to go through this process and adopt children, which is a wonderful thing to do? Do you want to force every single one of them to bring a lawsuit? Because the state of Oregon admitted by backing out of this and agreeing to let her go forward, they knew that what they were doing was wrong. They're finally admitting it 3 years later and probably several hundred thousand taxpayer dollars later. They're finally admitting we were doing something wrong and we're now willing to correct it. Well, good for them for doing that. But then you know what I'd like to hear? I'd like to hear Tina Kotek say to the people of Oregon, I will no longer allow the Department of Human Services to do this to any other parent, not just Jessica Bates. Back in a moment. It's Monday. It's the Radio Northwest Network, and you're listening to the Lars Larson Show.

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6: That makes a lot of sense. A lot of nonsense.
7: 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You're bloody well right. 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
5: Pumped by River City Environmental. 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
4: Hey, can you think of any better way to send a big, fat middle finger to the voters than minor league politicians blowing taxpayer dough on personal luxuries during a $100 million shortfall at Portland City Hall? 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The first thing this dirty dozen did was vote themselves personal office budgets as big as members of Congress, $1.5 million each year, every year. And the Daily Dead Fish Wrapper, OregonLive.com, they have the details how, just days before the end of their budget year, on July 1st, council members shoveled out that cash in a way that would make drunk sailors blush. Hundreds of thousands of dollars for their favorite political groups. That's taxpayer cash. Catered food for events. Piles of dough to do the makeup so the politicians look pretty for television events. Even a disco ball. Out of state, out of town, and even out of country travel on the taxpayers' dime. And all of that in a city short of cops, short of homeless shelters, and its business community circling the drain. That's what the City Hall class thinks of you. It's a big, fat middle finger. Glad to get your calls. If you want to join the best conversation in talk journalism, it's right here every day at 866-HEY-LARS. That's 866-439-5277. Send your

0: 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Fix what's actually causing the problem at Multnomah Medical Clinic. Scott writes in, Lars, have you noticed one of the things missing from the recent girls and women's sports issue? Whatever happened to that group Code Pink? And why have they been silent when it comes to protecting young women? I recall when they were all on board to crucify Justice Brett Kavanaugh over made-up allegations. I guess the left picks and chooses its victim. And my favorite post on X today, Wall Street Apes posted this. CBS News flew all the way to the West African nation of Liberia to show where the Trump administration is deporting illegals. CBS News wants you to feel sorry for them for being flown thousands of miles away from their homelands and being housed for free in hotels like this in Liberia. Liberia is hosting deportees from countries like Venezuela, Brazil, Colombia, Honduras, and Guatemala who were deported by ICE here to this West African country, which is receiving millions of dollars in aid from the U.S. in return for hosting the deportees. To put that in perspective, they chose to leave their home countries and enter America illegally. Not only that, CBS News is making a big deal of the fact that they're thousands of miles away from their homelands. But guess what? They were also thousands of miles away from their homelands when they were in America, too. Nobody feels sorry for them. They chose this. The mainstream media wants you to have sympathy to bring them back and start paying for their benefits. The mainstream also fails to show the nicer areas of Liberia, instead wanting you to believe it's just a third world piece of dirt. But Liberia has nice coastal areas that look like resorts. The migrants can go and live in and have a great life. And now today's Daily Grill.
1: Insane.
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1: Ridiculous.
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1: Flat out dumb.
2: You're even dumber than I thought.
1: Who deserves today's Lars Grill of the Day?
4: Maybe you're just really, really stupid.
1: Presented by Oregon City Garage Door.
0: Okay, this grill has to go to the state of Oregon for its food stamp program, only it has a bizarre twist to it that you're not going to believe. So, one of the things that passed in the One Big Beautiful Bill in the summer of last year, that Donald Trump had said, I want the One Big Beautiful Bill. And part of what it allowed for was to punish the states that had a high error rate when it came to food stamps. In other words, if they were giving out too many food stamps to people or too few food stamps to people, if the error rate was higher than a certain point, then the state got penalized. Except the bizarre nature of politics, Trump needed to have the vote of Lisa Murkowski, a member of the Senate from the state of Alaska. Alaska has an insanely high error rate, and to get her vote, Trump had to promise, if you have a high enough error rate, above 14.3%, then you don't get penalized at all, at least for a year. Starting next year, President Trump's One Big Beautiful Bill requires that states with a high error rate in the SNAP program will soon have to shoulder some of the program's costs. But because of a bizarre loophole, Oregon, which last year had the seventh worst error rate in the country, will not be burdened by the penalty. It'll be put off for a year. Meanwhile, states with slightly lower error rates, like California, they're going to be on the hook for hundreds of millions of dollars. No exaggeration at all. And my favorite post on social media. Lars, Democrats are melting down and rushing to sue Donald Trump in court because effective this Friday, DHS is enforcing the Immigration Act of 1882, which blocks migrants who use welfare. You know one of those states that's suing? It's Dan Rayfield, the former insurance lawyer who's now the attorney general of the state of Oregon. He's suing to block the implementation of a law that's been on the books for over 100 years. The savings are estimated at $13 billion a year because as many as 5.6 million illegals are losing taxpayer benefits. The move has been long coming as the Trump administration has been barreling toward making it clear no foreigner has the right to come to America and leech off the taxpayers. The benefits included in the public charge law are food stamps, Medicaid, government housing, and more. Green cards are going to be revoked. Green cards are going to be declined as well. And you know what? Rayfield is suing because he says Donald Trump is doing this. Donald Trump is taking a law that's been on the books since 1882 and merely enforcing the law. Now, would you be surprised if an activist judge blocks the policy before it makes its way up through the federal court system, possibly all the way to the Supreme Court? And if the Congress passed a law, even if it was passed in 1882. But no further Congress has seen fit to rewrite that law. Would you be in favor of that law being enforced or not enforcing that law? That's the real question. It's a Monday, and if you believe in supporting American craftsmanship and veterans, get a Lars Larson Show challenge coin. All benefits go to benefit the veterans who make those coins for us. In a moment, should the NRA's answer lock out independent gun instructors in the state of Washington? We're going to talk about that little twist coming up next on the Radio Northwest Network and the Lars Larson Show.
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6: Hey, welcome back to the program. It's a Monday. It's the Radio Northwest Network, and it's a pleasure to be with you. And I have a dog in the fight on this. I own guns. I carry a gun most of the time. Dan Mitchell is an acquaintance of mine. I consider Dan a friend. He's the owner of Sporting Systems, a federally licensed firearms dealer in Vancouver. And now we've got a problem because I think Washington State is trying to do sort of it's a legal catch-22 to get in the way of people being able to buy guns. And it was all engineered by the Democrats. So, Dan, welcome back to the program. And if you think I'm wrong about any of that, feel free to correct me.
7: You were rarely wrong. So there's no need to. Happy to be here today.
6: Okay, so the state of Washington said, we're going to have a system where you have to have a permit to purchase a gun. Then you have to go through a background check after that. But Oregon has done much the same thing in ballot measure 114, although that's still held up in the courts, and the Oregon Supreme Court has not yet ruled on the constitutionality. But they're all Democrat, appointed by Democrat governors, so I have a feeling they're going to rule that it's constitutional, even though it's clearly not. Tell me about what amounts, am I right in characterizing this? It's a catch-22 saying, yeah, go ahead, Lars, you can buy a gun in Washington State, but you have to first get a permit, except you have to, well, how do you get the permit, and how do they block this from happening?
7: Well, correct. So the last several years, under HB 1143, a permit was required to purchase a firearm in Washington, but we've had it on our website for free, and 550,000 people have done it. The change now under HB 1163, which goes into effect May 1st on all purchase and transfers of any firearm, is that you have to have Washington State Patrol permit to purchase, which requires $126 fee to Washington State Patrol, about a $30 fee to your local law enforcement agency to get fingerprints if they're doing them or scheduling them in time. Plus, you have to get live fire training by a Washington State Patrol certified training and instruction program. So another $150, $300. So we're looking at about $400 to $500 to get a permit to purchase in the state of Washington coming up. And it goes into effect May 1st. And there basically are no exceptions. If you're a military member, former law enforcement, so on and so forth, you've still got to go do this. Very few
6: Did it go into effect this past May 1st or this coming May 1st?
7: May 1st, 2027.
6: Okay. So at that point, it'll become either very, very expensive and cumbersome to be able to buy a gun, or it'll literally be prohibitive, and there will be people who will find it almost impossible to buy a gun. You think I'm overstating that or not?
7: Not at all. I would say you're understating it. The amount of people that are uninformed on this, that aren't listening to your show and aren't paying attention to social media and various other resources, are going to be just completely shocked by this. If you're a non-Washington resident and you live here part-time, you have a second home in Washington, you won't be able to buy a gun in the state of Washington at all because you don't have official residence in the state of Washington. So they're completely out of the equation. If you're in a rural area, you're going to have to travel long distances to get fingerprints, to do training, and then submit for these the permits and things like that. So long delays on getting this stuff done. But the big caveat, and this just came out from Washington State Patrol the other day, was that the biggest collection of recognized certified firearms trainers come through the NRA. And I would say in the state of Washington, it's probably 95% of firearms trainers hold an NRA certification.
6: Yep.
7: Washington State Patrol queried NRA's training department and said, do you sponsor these programs for the Washington State permit to purchase system? And the NRA's response was, we do not sponsor them. So Washington State Patrol issued a statement that said, NRA certified independent trainers are not qualified for trainers under this program, which just wiped out, like I said, 95% of the trainers available in the state of Washington. And Washington State Patrol's own estimates say that they're going to issue about 400,000 permits over the next 3 years. But now you've wiped out 95% of the training opportunities. So you've put a time limit, you have the cost, but now you have the time limit of finding a class with a certified trainer. And if you live in a rural area, good luck. If you're up there in Whitman or Ponderé or, you know, some of these outlying counties, you're going to have a real struggle finding these. And they say law enforcement can endorse a class or sponsor a class. Law enforcement doesn't have the bandwidth to do this. Plus, now they have to do fingerprints on another 400,000 people just for the permit to purchase, and they don't have the expenses built into their budgets. I've talked with several sheriffs. They've not even been informed, other than when we contacted them, that hey, you know, you're going to have to do an extra whole series of fingerprints for people that want permit to purchase, in addition to your CPL, because this doesn't piggyback on a concealed pistol.
6: So even if you have a concealed pistol license, that does not act as a permit to purchase, does it?
7: It does not. And you will have to do all of the same live fire training and all of the same other stuff that you do for the permit to purchase to get your CPL. So if you want to buy and carry a firearm in the state of Washington after May of 2027, you're looking at $800 to $1,000 of expenses before you even purchase a firearm.
6: And by the way, Dan, I'm going to throw this in here. I don't usually use this argument, but the Democrats use this argument all the time. Do you think this will have a disproportionate effect on the poor and racial minorities?
7: It will absolutely destroy their ability to exercise their constitutional rights, their God-given rights. And we've testified this, you know, during the hearings, that this would disproportionately affect low-income minority and rural citizens. And the Democrats in the state legislature flat didn't care. They didn't even listen when we were testifying, until I dropped an F-bomb, and then I finally got Monica Dingra to look up from her telephone and say, oh, hey, you can't say that in here. And it's like, I need you to look up from your damn phone for a minute. Sorry, I used it.
6: No, but you can use damn. FCC will get on me on the other ones. But yeah, okay. If this is what they're going to do. And yet, ordinarily, the Democrats and the liberals would all say, well, we've got to take account of these people who are going to be disenfranchised. And by the way, are people of color and the poor the greatest share of the victims of crime? They absolutely are. Dan Mitchell from Sporting Systems, federally licensed firearms dealer. May of next year, it becomes a lot harder to be able to buy, own, or carry a gun in this

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14: 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Our poll on X today. Should federal job applicants have to explain that they're willing to advance the president's agenda? In this case, Donald Trump. Think how this would apply to almost any president. Could you actually or would you actually go down and apply for a federal job working in whatever part of the bureaucracy you'd work in and then say, oh, but if the president has that agenda, no, I'm going to work from the inside to oppose that agenda. Should federal job applicants have to explain that they're willing to advance the president's agenda? Well, as of last Friday, a federal judge had blocked President Trump's administration from asking applicants for civil service jobs to respond to what the unions describe as a partisan loyalty question. U.S. District Judge George O'Toole, he's in Boston, sided with three unions representing government workers who sued last year after the administration began asking applicants for nonpartisan federal jobs to write essays explaining how they would help advance President Trump's policies and his executive orders. He said the question had been asked of applicants to positions ranging from air traffic control to crane operator to nuclear materials courier. Lawyers for the union said that over 70,000 federal job postings had included the question, undermining what is supposed to be a merit-based hiring system. Now, that's what's the real joke, because you understand the labor unions were 100% in on the Democrats' attitude of DEI, diversity, equity, and inclusion, which is anything but a merit-based system. But here's what they said. Requiring federal job applicants to answer politically motivated questions goes against the very nature of nonpartisan civil service. Yeah, nonpartisan, meaning that the Democrats have their bunch of voters who are in government jobs. It's not nonpartisan. We know they're not going to be nonpartisan. If you don't believe me, take a look at the government unions, take a look at who they represent and what jobs they're in, and then ask yourself, where do the biggest contributions go from the federal or the government labor unions that represent workers who work within the government? And at that point, if somebody goes to work for, say, a presidential administration like Donald Trump, are you allowed to, from the inside, fight against what that administration is trying to do? And you can imagine how that would apply within the Department of the Interior, the Forest Service, within BLM, within any of those various agendas. You can imagine people fighting from those things. If you went to work for Customs and Border Protection, but you're a tried and true sanctuary city liberal Democrat who doesn't want the immigration laws to be enforced in America, and you go to work for CBP or for ICE or one of those agencies, how exactly is that supposed to work? You've got a population in America that elected Donald Trump. You've got a president who's trying to enforce existing laws that are already on the books. Congress hasn't been nice enough to pass any new laws having to do with immigration. And then you've got a bureaucracy that says, we're going to make sure that none of those laws actually get enforced. In any case, glad to have you with me. If you want to join the best conversation in talk journalism, it's here every day at 866-HEY-LARS. That's 866-439-5277. Send your emails to talk at LarsLarson.com. Naysayers always go to the head of the line. Now, in the city of Seattle, they want to make polyamory a protected class. Wow. In other words, if you're in the kind of relationship where you have two or three or four wives or two or three or four husbands. That's polyamory. What they call consensual non-monogamy, including polyamory. And Seattle is trying to come up with an idea that would include this as a protected civil rights class of people. That means your boss or your landlord could be accused of discrimination based on whether or not you're discriminated against because of your unusual situation. You've decided, I don't want to be married to one person. I want to be married to multiple people or have that kind of relationship. A handful of cities, and they include Olympia, Portland, West Hollywood, Oakland, and Berkeley. That give you an idea of what kind of city would sponsor this kind of nonsense. The Seattle City Council's ordinance goal is to, quote, prohibit discrimination based on family and relationship structure as fully as possible. Council member Alexis Mercedes Rink, who is the bill's sponsor, said that at a committee meeting last Wednesday. The ordinance would extend civil rights protections to people who identify as asexual, who generally don't experience sexual attraction, those who are what they call pansexual, meaning they're attracted to people regardless of their gender. Rink's proposal passed out of a city council committee last week. It's now headed to the full city council. If approved, the new protections would take effect in June. So, does it make sense to create one more new class of civil rights protections, saying that if your boss says, you know, I think your situation is a bit too strange, the fact that you have three or four husbands or three or four wives, I understand that for certain people, especially followers of Islam, that they might want to be able to have polyamory recognized by the United States. And yet, the United States has been relatively firm. If you don't believe me, ask the LDS Church. Does the United States take a kind view of polyamory? It does not. Should it? I don't think so. And I don't think the majority of Americans think so. But the Seattle Council apparently says we would like to see polyamory supported. Glad to have you with me and always glad to take your calls. If you believe in supporting American craftsmanship and veterans and independent talk radio, go to my website, that's LarsLarson.com, and pick up a limited edition Lars Larson Show challenge coin. I started collecting challenge coins about two decades ago. I got them from members of the military. I got them from law enforcement and others, and I decided we should have one for this program, and we have. And for a while, we lost our veteran supplier, and when we found a new Made in America veteran supplier, they are now creating those coins for us, and they're for sale at LarsLarson.com. But by the way, all the proceeds from the sale of those, not a dime of it goes to me or to my producers. It all goes to the veterans who actually make that coin. Glad to have you with me and always glad to take your calls. Coming up in a moment, is a sports bar the new front line in the culture war? You walk into a bar dedicated to women's sports wearing a shirt that supports women's sports and you're ordered to leave the bar? We'll talk about that coming up next.
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4: 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KVI News now.
5: President Trump says AI doesn't need guardrails, only a high IQ president. In the Truth Social post this morning, he went on to say there is a sick conspiracy going on against AI and data centers, and the only one that's happy about it is China. His post comes as fears mount about rapid AI advancement possibly becoming a danger to the world. Mitch McConnell has yet to be seen as members return to the U.S. Senate today. The 84-year-old Republican senator was previously hospitalized after reportedly falling at his Washington, D.C. residence. He hasn't been seen in public since June, but many are expecting him to return today. Police in Phoenix, Arizona are investigating after vandals defaced a newly unveiled statue of conservative activist Charlie Kirk outside the Turning Point USA headquarters. Monica Nelson reports.
6: Red paint was found sprayed across the monument Sunday morning, just days after its unveiling on the anniversary of Kirk's assassination. Turning Point leadership condemned the damage on social media while authorities began reviewing evidence at the scene. Anyone with information about the incident is asked to contact authorities. I'm Monica Nelson.
5: Researchers at the University of California, Riverside have developed a new tool to help predict where major earthquakes could strike. Matt Mattinson explains.
7: The technique uses GPS data to identify locked sections of faults where stress is building. Researchers say it correctly identified the area of Russia's Kamchatka Peninsula where a magnitude 8.8 earthquake struck last year. The tool cannot predict when an earthquake will happen. Researchers are now studying whether it could help identify higher risk sections of California faults.
5: SpaceX is suing Texas Attorney General Ken Paxton. The suit also names Grimes County in Texas, where Elon Musk's private spaceflight company is planning to build a multi-billion dollar semiconductor plant. The AG's office previously ordered Grimes County.
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22: Welcome back to the Lars Larson Show. It's a pleasure to be with you and a real pleasure to welcome to the program a woman who was 40 years ago the U.S. Women's All-Around National Champion in gymnastics and a seven-time member of the U.S. Women's National Gymnastics Team and the 1986 All-Around Champion. She went on to be an executive for Levi's and a number of other companies, but now she runs her own operation. I want to ask Jennifer Say, welcome to the program, Ms. Say, did you think back when you were 17 and you were the women's all-around champion that someday you'd be at the forefront of a women's rights issue like the one that you're backing today?
0: Oh, no. Well, I never, it would have been inconceivable to me that there would be men attempting to compete in women's sports. But, you know, my sort of path to standing up and protecting female athletes is long. And, you know, I had a fantastic experience in the sport and won all these accolades, as you mentioned, but I left the sport quite broken from the abusive training environments. And so if you'd asked me then, might I stand up for female athletes 20 years later so that they could train free from abuse? I might have said yes. It took me a long time to get the confidence to do it. But I did do it eventually, and I was the first elite gymnast to speak out about how abusive the sport's training practices are.
22: Do you mind commenting? I mean, I know there's another issue we want to talk about, XX and XY, but why was it that women's gymnastics or girls' gymnastics allowed or lent itself to that kind of abuse?
0: It's a really good question. I've spent a lot of time in my life thinking about this. I mean, I think there has been abusive training in the Olympic movement more broadly across sports, of women in particular, for a very long time. It has there has been abuse in swimming, for instance, as well, and that's physical, emotional, as well as sexual abuse. I think in gymnastics it's particularly bad, or has been, because of how young the athletes are. Now, one might argue, which came first, the chicken or the egg, you know? Yeah. Do the coaches want them young so that they can be manipulated and abused? But, you know, very young girls, a very narrow window of opportunity in the sport, although that is changing, and I think that's a good thing. It just lent itself, and it's an individual sport where I think the coach-athlete relationship is more intense in a sense. But I was 14 years old when I moved away from home. I lived with a coach. I was, you know, without my parents around. I was training 7-8 hours a day. And I won't even call it a philosophy, but the approach in coaching throughout the 70s and 80s was you just push them as hard as you can. If they can't take it, you throw them out, and there's another one waiting in line in her place. And as I've often said, the emotional and physical abuse, I think, creates the conditions for the sexual abuse to occur, because at that point, the athlete is so beaten down and turned upside down, and she doesn't even know what's right and what's wrong anymore. So it's just been a breeding ground for abuse, and it's obviously very sad and regrettable. I hope that it's changing. It's certainly been exposed at this point because of the Larry Nassar case. I hope it's changing. I don't have total confidence that that is the case.
22: I'm talking to Jennifer Say. She's the founder and CEO of XXXY Athletics, former U.S. national champion gymnast and former Levi's brand president. So tell me this. I'm sure you've heard the story of a group of older women. I'm older, so I can say older, and I'm not going to insult
0: anybody.
22: I'm
0: older, too.
22: Insulted. These ladies walked in to a soccer match wearing some of your clothing, XXXY clothing, which has a message, which I happen to agree with the message, and they got kicked out of the soccer match, and then they went to a sports bar that caters to women called the Sports Bra, and they got kicked out of there as well. What should we make of that?
0: Well, it's insane. I mean, this has been happening for the last 6 to 8 weeks, starting with a Seattle Storm game, basketball, WNBA game in Seattle, where a young girl was spit at and yelled at by one of the co-owners of the Storm because she was wearing one of our shirts. The shirt you're referring to, I'm actually wearing it right now. It's a simple statement of fact. There are men and there are women. It's the chromosomes. Men can't become women. Women deserve their own sports and spaces. It's become a symbol of this movement for truth, essentially, for biological truth. But people are mobilized. They're not afraid anymore. 70-80% of Americans agree with us. And for a very long time, they were too afraid because the activist class on the other side, they're real bullies. But people aren't afraid anymore. Something's happened. It's, you know, Sophie Cunningham. I don't know what it is, but people have been awakened and they're not really afraid to just say this basic thing anymore. They won't allow themselves to be bullied anymore. But it's so interesting because the other side, they keep bullying and censoring us, thinking we care, and we don't care anymore. And every time they do it, whether it's at a WNBA game, I attended one in Minneapolis about a month ago with Riley Gaines. We were told we had to put our sign down. You know what our sign said? Thank you, Sophie. They said that was not allowed in their stadium. That's all it said. Thank you, Sophie. That's all it said. Another mom in Atlanta was wearing one of our T-shirts. I'm not even at these games. You know, people think I'm coordinating this. This is just some mom I never met wearing one of our T-shirts. She was told during overtime, about 2 minutes into overtime, that she must cover her shirt or leave the arena. So, but here's the thing is the WNBA, these arenas, the teams, the NWSL, the Portland Thorns, every time they censor someone, we get more people on our side, because everybody knows the censors are the bad guys. But I think it's particularly humorous. You raise that they left the game and they went to this bar, the Sports Bra, which I understand is like an iconic Portland establishment that is dedicated to showing only women's sports. But apparently they kick out anyone who says women's sports are for women only. They kick them out after taking their money for the food they told them they had to leave.
22: Isn't that amazing? I mean, I looked unreal. At that and I thought, are you really? I mean, look, there have been people I disagreed with, but I would never say to them, hey, I don't like your T-shirt. Get out of my establishment. That's not the way we do things. But congratulations on all your success in athletics.
0: Thank
22: and
0: you.
22: I'm sorry to hear that you were so beaten down, because we've all covered the stories about what's been done to young ladies. And congratulations on starting XXXY Athletics. Ms. Say, it's a pleasure to have you on the program.
0: Thank you so much, Lars.
22: Thank you, ma'am. That is Jennifer Say. She is the former Levi's brand president, but she left and started her own company called XXXY Athletics. And now the T-shirts, the other shirts, the clothing that they sell has become an ignition point for fights over the idea. But it's only from the left. The left hates the idea. They are the people who will tell you all day long and twice on Sunday that they are the crowd of tolerance. But they only tolerate you if you actually agree with them. If you don't agree with the left, they will not tolerate you at all. They will seek to see you banned from public spaces, kicked out of WNBA games, kicked out of soccer matches, and even kicked out of a sports establishment that specializes in women's sports. If you can figure out the logic of that, I'd be glad to take the naysayer call at 866-HEY-LARS. That's 866-439-5277. Send your emails to talk@LarsLarson.com. And, of course, you can always vote in our X poll. You'll find the X poll every day at Lars Larson Show and at LarsLarson.com. Coming up, a juror in the Lindsay Clancy trial says she saw the verdict as a chance to change something for women. Was she deciding the case or pushing a cause? And what

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8: Finding out that the one person on that jury that said, she sure didn't get away with this was a black man is by far the best plot twist of this whole circus.
1: That is just one of the reactions on social media to the news that broke at the tail end of last week, because we'd been talking about the Lindsey Clancy jury and about the trial that went on and about the mistrial that resulted in the Lindsey Clancy jury, because you had three kids who were strangled to death by mother. Nobody disputed the fact that Lindsey Clancy had done the deed. The only question was whether or not she would be found guilty or found not guilty. Well, in this case, 11 jurors wanted to vote for not guilty, but you need 12 to be able to get a decision. And the other jurors were very, very frustrated by the one member of the jury who, it turns out, was a black male. And that's what the woman was talking about in that social media post on X. She said, this is, you know, the best little twist in this whole thing. The identity of the lone black male. It turns out Boston's NBC television news in Boston, Massachusetts, went out and researched this guy and then went on the air with all kinds of other garbage about this one juror. And why? They were, I think, trying to punish him because 11 jurors thought that Lindsey Clancy was not guilty. This one juror said, no, I'm not going to vote for not guilty. I don't believe that. So he voted against not guilty, and they did not get a decision. They ended up with a mistrial. Now, the fact is, the reporter who did all the research on this man came out to the public with information about domestic violence allegations, a pending eviction case. And what did any of that have to do with his service on the jury? Absolutely nothing. Yeah, which kind of leads that lady to draw the conclusion that these jurors, these other 11 jurors, are just crazy. Take a listen.
8: And it's all, now the pictures are coming clearer. He was sitting in there like, you guys are a bunch of nuts. She's guilty. You guys are a bunch of fans, and we're finding out these jurors are true crime junkies. Some of them were on the whole Karen Reed wave. Like, we are finding out so much. He probably was sitting in there, the one black man, like, no, she's not getting away with it. And that's why they couldn't sway him, and that's why they couldn't.

0: and bully him. Oh, the picture is so clear.
1: Yeah, and I'll tell you something. It's becoming clearer and clearer that the other 11 members of that jury were actually breaking the law. Some of them said they voted for not guilty because they thought that would allow her to get the help she needs. Now, I understand how somebody might generically believe that, but is that a justification to vote for not guilty? No. The judge tells you either the person did this crime and it was proved beyond a reasonable doubt, or they did not do the crime. Whether or not they're going to get the help you think they need or not is irrelevant. What's important is, are they guilty of the crime? Take a listen to what one of the jurors had to say.
2: We knew that this was a turning point, and this would be something that could change something to make it better for other women in the future, for other families. You know, justice for those children is this never happening again.
1: Yeah, that would be nice. But in the meantime, what happens when the state brings charges, and in all 50 of the states, 58 if you're an Obama fan, 50 for the rest of us, in all 50 states, the case that's brought, whether it's murder, whether it's rape, whatever it happens to be, is state versus and then the name of the defendant. Why? Because that is the state, that state, one of the 50, that is bringing the entire weight of the state on behalf of that victim. So a criminal case is never Jones versus Smith. It is state versus Jones. That's important because that means the state goes to bat for all of you. Except the 11 jurors came out and they immediately began beating the daylights out of this one man who'd stood up and said, no, she's not guilty, and I'm not going to vote for not guilty. Take a listen to this woman appearing on the Oprah show.
3: I want us to have the same passion for people who don't look like Lindsay, who don't have her same access. Who don't have her same access and education, her melanin, her privilege. There are women of color sitting around this country in prisons for this same thing that we've never heard of. And I just want to remind us to have the pink shirts and the energy for them as well.
1: Now, you know what's crazy about that? She is right. There are other women who have been convicted of the crime of murdering their children. About 30 years ago, America was ready to go out and single-handedly string up Susan Smith for doing the same kind of thing. There are women who go out and murder their kids. And there are men who've done the same kind of thing, murdered their kids. And what you routinely do to them, you send them to jail for many, many years. What should have happened to Lindsay Clancy? She should have been convicted and sent to jail. But somehow, this group of mostly women on the jury wanted to find her not guilty for a whole bunch of reasons other than the fact that she was not guilty. And take a listen to this, because Gayle King, who's a well-known media celebrity, she's on television, and she finds out while she's on the air that the one holdout juror who refused to vote for not guilty, she found out he's a black man, and that apparently took her aback.
4: And one person of color, was a person of color a woman or a man?
5: A man.
4: A man. Is a holdout juror a person, a black man?
5: Yes.
4: A black man is a holdout juror?
5: Yes.
4: Well, I have to sit with that for just a second.
1: I have to sit for that with just a second. Hold on a second. So Gayle King, who's a person of color herself, is somehow taken aback by the fact that the black man could stand up and do the right thing while all the mostly white women on the jury were ready to set Lindsay Clancy free. And it was the black juror who, according to the Daily Mail, would apparently speak up and tell the rest of the jurors, I'm tired of you talking over each other. I'm asking you to be respectful. Listen to what she's saying. Listen to what he's saying. Be respectful. And the other jurors complained that, quote, he would get upset and just take all this time lecturing us about not being respectful. And that was the guy who said, I'm not going to vote for not guilty. And so as a punishment, all these news media have been decided to name the man and to defame the man and to say he's about to get kicked out of his housing. He's got problems with domestic violence. They're doing that because the idea is if you volunteer and agree to vote, be on a jury, and you don't vote the way the politically correct group wants you to vote, they're going to keep on punishing you till everybody in America knows your name and where you live. And that's just wrong.
5: The Lars Larson Show.

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11: Hey, welcome back to the Lars Larson Show. At the risk of suggesting something truly radical, consider this. If somebody is already illegally in America and gets arrested for a serious crime, maybe not every crime, maybe we would exclude rape and murder, but all the other crimes, why should taxpayers spend hundreds of thousands of dollars prosecuting those people and imprisoning them instead of simply sending them on their way out of the United States of America? I thought we'd consider that with John Lott, who made the suggestion broadly in a piece that he wrote for the New York Post. He's founder and president of the Crime Prevention Research Center and the author of, among other books, More Guns, Less Crime. John, welcome back.
12: Well, thanks for having me on.
11: So tell me about this idea that if somebody's already in the country, and you characterize one case in particular, Isaac Melendez Carranza, who was selling fentanyl to two students in, I believe it was Loudoun County, Virginia, and the two students OD'd, Narcan saved their lives, but then the cost of prosecuting this joker and then locking him up, we're talking about hundreds of thousands of dollars, aren't we?
12: Yeah. Well, I mean, I take that. It's not as costly to go through the legal system for that particular crime, as heinous as it is, would be as compared to any type of violent felony like rape, robbery, murder, aggravated assault. All those are much more costly to go through. And the reason for looking at this was just if when you listen to the debate, so much of it is, well, we should only deport, and maybe not even always then, but only those who have been convicted of crimes. You have a huge percentage, maybe 40% of those who have been deported have been charged, but yet not convicted of a crime. And I just want people to understand what the huge costs are involved to go the rest of the way through the legal system once you've charged somebody to actually convict them. And also, just as a point, over 90% of those individuals who are charged with crimes end up being convicted. So, you know, you're bearing a much larger cost for something which, you know, you pretty much already know what's going to happen with these individuals. But they're in the country. We can deport them even without a crime, but. So you take this individual who is selling fentanyl to high school kids, yeah, in Northern Virginia. You have a couple of options. One, if he could just accept a plea bargain. In that case, you're probably talking about legal costs that are going to be running something at least $150,000 or so. You have the prosecutor's costs, you have the court costs, you have the cost for the public defender for the individual. You have the time that he's going to be held in jail while he's waiting for the case to be adjudicated. $150,000, that's still substantial. But if he fights it, if you actually have to have a trial for something like that, and the individual has to spend some time in jail because the state, like Virginia, isn't going to turn him over to ICE until, and maybe not even once he gets the sentence finished, they may not even turn him over. Yep. You're talking about something that's going to be well over $600,000 or so.
11: And by the way, John, I want people to do the math.
1: So you're saying, well, that's one case. Okay, what if there are 1,000 of those cases that you deal with? We might easily have tens of thousands or hundreds of thousands, but just 1,000. If it's 600,000 for this one guy, then 1,000 people like him is $600 million. That's an extraordinary sum of money to spend on people that at the end of the day, they're going to simply ship back home to their home country after you've spent all this money. So why not just ship them home now? Because we already have them illegally in the country. We don't need to convict them of fentanyl. Send them home. And we know that the borders are very tightly closed now, and it'll be almost impossible for them to come back.
12: Right. No, exactly. And look, you know, if you're talking about a murder trial, you may be talking about $2 or $3 million. You're talking about a trial for rape. It could be almost $2 million, the total costs that are there for, you know, all the different parts of the legal system. For even things like robbery and aggravated assault, you're frequently talking about something that can be well over $1 million. And so, you know, but even if you just take these fentanyl cases and kind of multiply it by the number of individuals who were arrested by ICE but had only had criminal charges, you're talking about something at least $37 billion. And if you were to take the higher cost of $600,000, again, just for these fentanyl-type cases, assuming, you know, you didn't have anybody with these violent crime-type cases, you'd be talking about something that's almost $150 billion.
1: Now, is anybody considering this kind of policy option to say, okay, on for certain levels of cases, and I would even ask this, John, which one is greater punishment for somebody who's an illegal alien illegally in the country and then doing things like selling drugs? Is it putting them in an American prison where they will have access to the judicial system, they may have access to a lawyer, they'll have three hots and a cot, they'll get decent medical care and everything else, or sending them back to their home country? I would argue that sending them back to their home country is the greater level of punishment if what you're looking for is punishment, and that's what I would want to favor.
12: Well, you know, the thing is, a large percentage of these individuals have criminal charges pending in their home countries.
1: Yep.
12: So, you know, so not only do we have 70% of those who are arrested have either been convicted or have been charged with a crime in the United States, but and a large percentage of those have criminal cases in their home countries that they're waiting for. But even the 30% that haven't been convicted of crimes in the United States or charged with crimes yet, many of those, according to the Department of Homeland Security, are facing criminal charges back in their home countries. So you deport them, they're going to face the legal system in their home countries.
1: Yep. And by the way, I know that in part of the piece that you wrote for the New York Post, you quote the head of the Brennan Center, which is a left-wing center. And they said, well, a charge is not a conviction. People are innocent until proven guilty. They are. If you choose to prosecute them, but if you already know for a fact that they're illegally in the country and that's a civil matter and you can quickly simply send them out of the country, then there's no need. There is no right in the Constitution that says an illegal alien who's illegally in America has the right under the Constitution to stay in America until the criminal charges against him are heard. That is John Lott. He is the founder and president of the Crime Prevention Research Center. Dr. Lott is the author of More Guns, Less Crime and a number of other good Second Amendment books. I am to serve without compensation on the board of directors of the Crime Prevention Research Center, and so I certainly have a dog in the fight. Glad to get your calls and emails in just a moment. 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
3: 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The Aces may have the cards, but Seattle holds home court. 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
15: Hey, welcome back to the Lars Larson Show. It's a pleasure to be with you. I'm glad to get to your phone calls. It's a Monday, and it's the Radio Northwest Network proudly supporting honestly provocative talk radio in the Pacific Northwest states of Oregon, Washington, and Idaho. In a moment, I want to tell you a story about a Seattle man shot three times, begs for help, and bystanders pull out their phones and shoot video instead of helping out. Whatever happened to basic human dignity? Now, I want to go to your calls, though, first. Let's start with David Cross. Hey, David, welcome to the program.
16: It's good to be back with you, Lars.
15: And you're coming on as a naysayer after all this time?
16: What's that?
15: You're a naysayer after all this time? You disagree with John Lott's
16: approach? Dr. John Lott's position of sending these fentanyl dealers back without prosecuting him and putting him in prison. I mean, you got to stop these guys, Lars. They're the cause of so many deaths, hundreds of thousands of deaths in America. They're the cause of homelessness. They're carrying on a chemical warfare against Americans. And you've got to take these people out of the system of sending them back and allow them to come back. Our border isn't totally secure, because I see the recidivism of these people be able to return. These drug cartels have hundreds of millions, if not billions of dollars, to get around the system and attack the border, not only from Mexico, the Caribbean, the Pacific, and from Canada. We're in a war that's much more significant than anything that's going on in the Middle East now. I mean, I've never seen so much death caused by these cartels, particularly fentanyl. And
15: that's a worthy point, but David, let me try this on. Try it with you. If I get a parking ticket, which is about the worst I'd get these days, and it costs me $50, that stings enough that I want to avoid getting another parking ticket. If you're a criminal and you get locked up in an American prison for a short period of time now, generally, and then released, you're still in the United States. You haven't been kicked out of the United States, and if you're in a sanctuary state like Oregon or Washington, you're not likely to get kicked out, because Oregon and Washington will do everything they can to avoid handing over convicted criminals to ICE or CBP. So is the greater penalty the thing that will dissuade you from doing it again? You know, with some of these drug dealers, nothing except death is going to stop them from doing it again. And we don't have the death penalty for drug dealing, not yet. If you say to them, if you do this, you're going to be shipped back to your home country, and it's going to become expensive and difficult for you to come back. Or we can put you up at a nice prison, which is probably a nicer place to be than most of the home countries these guys would get sent back to. And you'll get three hots and a cot. You'll get medical care. You'll have legal representation, all that. Are you sure that it's not a greater penalty to kick them out of the country altogether?
16: Yeah, I think it's important we send it back, Lars. I see the prosecution going on under the Trump administration at such a high level, I think it's going to be effective. I see the Federal Bureau of Prison System numbers going down. The Trump administration is actually enforcing things. They've got the CIA in Mexico. They're fighting them from both sides of the border now.
15: Good.
16: Which historically has not occurred. So you need to have everybody working together. And often, like you say, these sanctuary states like Oregon, Washington, California, they're enabling the drug cartels. And so if the federal government doesn't do something, we're going to become drug dens.
15: Well, you might be right about that. David, thanks very much. David is one of the people who takes his own time and gives his own effort to tracking the activities of illegal aliens in the Pacific Northwest. Let's go to Sheila. Hey, Sheila, thanks for the call from Grandview, Washington. What's on your mind?
17: Hi. Yeah, I just wanted to point out to you that Washington is just messed up. It
15: yes, it is. But in what particular thing are you saying is messed up?
17: The polygamy.
15: The polyamory. Polyamory that Seattle wants to recognize as a civil right, right?
17: That's not right. I'm a biblical believer, and it just doesn't sit right in my heart that that would be okay.
15: I agree.
17: And I think all my family would agree with me on that. And
15: I would imagine that they would. Sheila, I appreciate the call. Let's go to Jeffrey. Hey, Jeffrey, welcome to the Radio Northwest Network. What's on your mind?
18: Hey, Lars. Listen to you often.
15: Thank you.
18: Used to watch you on Fox News Channel. That's a long time ago.
15: That's a long time ago. Go ahead.
18: I heard you talking about firearms and whatnot, our Constitution. I heard you say, when you went to commercial, as of May 2027, you won't be able to purchase, carry, or accept a loaded firearm, or own. Did you say that?
15: Well, what I said was, after May 1st of next year, as detailed by Dan Mitchell, the new law that goes into effect says, to be able to buy a gun, you have to get a permit to do that. And to get that permit, you have to go take training. That's going to cost money. A lot of the training people have been knocked out because the NRA says we're not going to be part of this program. So the sheriff's departments are going to have to do it. And it's going to be very restrictive. So it's going to cost a lot of money. Dan Mitchell figures that if you were starting from zero, didn't have a carry permit, and you wanted to go get a carry permit and then get a permit to buy a pistol, that's going to cost you somewhere between $800 and $1,000. Now, do you imagine there are a lot of families and individuals in the state of Washington who, if you tell them it's going to be $1,000 to be able to buy a gun and carry the gun, are there a lot of people who will be priced right out of doing it?
18: Absolutely.
15: Yep.
18: That's really beside the point. I think it's against the Constitution, I believe.
15: Well, here's the thing they'll use. They will say, we have not prohibited anybody from buying. We've simply said it's going to be expensive and difficult. Well, expensive and difficult is allowed under the Second Amendment, but prohibitive is not allowed under the Constitution. So if the state of Washington simply makes it very expensive and very difficult, they may get away with it.
18: I understand that. But so what about the own or carry? That you already own or you already carry?
15: If you already own a gun, if you already have a carry permit, then you're grandfathered in. If you don't, it's going to be very difficult. And if you let that permit drop, then it's going to be very difficult to get another one. Jeffrey, thanks for the call. It's Monday, and it's the Radio Northwest Network.
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5: Mitch McConnell has yet to make an appearance on Capitol Hill as members have returned to the Senate. Majority Leader John Thune only told reporters that he hopes McConnell is back before he spoke on the Senate floor this afternoon, making the case for Republicans to keep control of Congress.
6: We're well aware that Americans had a very rough time financially under the Biden administration. And so we took action to put additional money in hardworking Americans' pockets.
5: Politico reports that McConnell's staff has told some Senate Republicans that he will be back by Wednesday to help advance a farm-related bill. McConnell hasn't been seen in public since he was hospitalized after reportedly falling in his Washington, D.C. home 3 months ago. Earlier this month, fellow Kentucky Republican lawmaker Congressman James Comer said he expected McConnell to be returning today to the Senate. President Trump is rejecting calls for tighter AI regulation, insisting all that's needed is a smart president. In a Truth Social post today, he also said there's a sick conspiracy going on against AI and data centers, and the only one that's happy about it is China. Some tech leaders have been sounding the alarm bells about the dangers of rapid, unchecked AI development, and an Arizona senator is on board with slowing down that development. Speaking on the State of the Union yesterday, Democrat Ruben Gallego pushed for more regulation.
7: This is more akin to Dr. Frankenstein telling us the monster is loose, help me stop the monster. And what we have right now is the method that we're answering is not meeting the moment.
5: He added that we need to get together and find the perfect balance as soon as possible. Concerns have been raised by a former Anthropic researcher and Anthropic CEO, Dario Amendé. A former Charles Manson follower convicted in two murders has died behind bars. 83-year-old Bruce Davis died at a California medical facility. Davis, once considered Manson's right-hand man, was convicted.
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5: Of two counts of murder in 1972 and sentenced to life in prison. I'm Chris Caraggio.
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0: Welcome back to the Lars Larson Show. It's a pleasure to be with you, and I'm glad to get to your phone calls and emails in a moment. Now, if you listen to this show on a regular basis, you know that I question vote by mail, have for decades, and the fact is we know that vote by mail is not a trustworthy way of either casting or counting ballots in an election, and yet in Oregon and Washington, you're going to be stuck with vote by mail. So do you trust that your vote will be counted accurately? Well, I want to introduce you to Tina Peters. She is the former clerk and recorder of Mesa County, Colorado, and she, I think, has a brand new gig in Northern California. But Ms. Peters, welcome back to the program.
16: Thank you, Lars. I appreciate you having me on. It's been quite a whirlwind. A lot of your listeners may not know that I just got out of prison.
0: I wanted you to start with that story, but I want to tell folks as well, you're going to be speaking on September 19th, just 5 days from now, as the featured speaker at a gathering I've been to many times called the Gathering of Eagles in the Mid-Willamette Valley. Tina Peters will be speaking there. Would you mind reminding my audience of how your name became a household name not so long ago?
16: Well, I certainly will, and I encourage everyone that can to be at the Oregon Liberty Coalition's 17th annual gathering of the Eagles that you mentioned. And the theme is going to be Better Elections, Better Future. So it's going to be this Friday, the 18th, is a VIP reception with me, Trentis Evans, that you may know from J6, and Joe Altman at the Festive Hill Winery in West Lynn. And then Saturday is the full conference. So that's going to be held in Wilsonville. And people can find information and tickets at OregonLibertyCoalition.com. And tickets are also available on Eventbrite. Just search for Gathering of Eagles. So I've been out since June 1st from prison. I was in prison for 606 days. And our great president did not let anyone forget that I was in there. The people cried out and he listened. Just about every month he would be putting out X, let Tina Peters go, let her out, and putting out X posts. I'm so grateful. We have such an amazing president who cares about each person. So I went from being a business owner of 32 years with my husband to running for office, winning that office, only to thinking I was going to be getting rid of 3.5 hour wait times. Can you imagine, Lars? 3.5.
0: Nope.
16: I mean, there was a waiting room before the waiting room. It was crazy. And I said, as a business owner, I can fix that. And that's why I love Trump so much, because we need business leaders. We need every leader to step up and take their place in this fight. But I did all the things I said I would do when I campaigned. I upset a few apple carts because they were wanting their Dominion employees to continue to work. Or let me just put it this way, the vendor, the voting vendor.
0: By the way, tell everybody why Dominion is a name they should be familiar with as a manufacturer of voting machines.
16: Well, so in my case, I thought voting was secure. I had been told that Colorado, that we were the gold standard. I was also told, Lars, that because I was in charge of 5 divisions, not just motor vehicle, it was also elections and recording and some other divisions in the county. And so I was told that we were the best, that our systems were air-gapped. They could not be intruded upon by any outside interference. Well, what I found out was that they can and they were. So on April 6th of 2021, just 6 months after the election, that voting system you just mentioned, as well as the Secretary of State, Jenna Griswold, came into my office, where the people had elected me to serve to protect their election record, and they deleted 29,000 vital election records of the 2020 election as well as the 2021 municipal election. What we found were there were 36 wireless devices in the equipment. The equipment was made, parts of it were made in China, and there was programming in there able to flip votes. What happened after that was just a blur. When the deep state found out that their gig was up, that someone knew what they were doing, especially in relation to electronic voting, they went after me with vengeance, Lars. They ruined everything in my life, or they tried to get me to shut up.
0: And you wouldn't do it, would you?
16: No. No. It's, you know, I wouldn't back, and I still won't. I won't back down. I won't give up, and I won't give in. You know, when you see something that you can't unsee, I believe it's every American's duty and obligation to stand up, say something, but do something. And when I would not back down, I was protected with 24/7 security. My hotel room was broken into when they took me to Texas to protect me. My house was raided by the FBI a few months later. My husband was taken from me, who was a veteran. He was a Marine veteran. He had developed Parkinson's in 2010. I took care of him. 2021, he went into a veteran's, right just a few months before this happened, into a veteran's assistant living home. And they went in. The things they did to me, are some things I can't even talk about because they were so, so bad. Then I was indicted. They wouldn't let the, jurors hear the truth. Ended up in 2024 going to trial. 41 motions were not allowed to be heard, were denied. The, one of the evidence of me protecting election records, which was according to 52 USC 20701, is a federal law. By federal law, I was required to protect those election records for 22 months.
0: Yep.
16: And the jury was not allowed to hear it. They were not allowed to hear that two of the jurors had said that if they had known, one of them had said if they'd known that fact, they wouldn't have found me guilty. The other one said that she thought me or my supporters had cut her, the phone lines to her business, believed that the whole trial, and then found out later after she found me guilty that it was a vagrant. Went to the judge, tried to make him, you know, hold a hearing for that, and he would not.
0: You didn't get a chance to hear the entire story directly from Tina Peters. She is the former Mesa County, Colorado clerk and recorder. She's going to be speaking on the 19th on Friday at the Gathering of the Eagles in Oregon. There's a special event the day before, and she'll be present there as well. Ms. Peters, thank you very much. And by the way, real quick, you've got a new job, and you're going to be working for Shasta County in Northern California. Is that right or not?
16: That's actually fake news.
0: Is that fake news?
16: Gavin,
0: okay.
16: Gavin Newsom came out and said he would do everything to prevent that.
0: Unbelievable. So at least we debunked that one. Tina Peters, the former clerk from Mesa County, Colorado, she's going to be speaking at the Gathering of the Eagles, and you're listening to the Lars Larson Show and the Radio North.

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6: Hey, welcome back to the Lars Larson Show. I want you to consider something. There is a terrible federal program called SNAP. Most of us know it by the casual name, which is food stamps, except they officially call it Supplemental Nutrition Assistance Program. And it turns out that there are a number of states in America that are terrible at running that program. That is, they hand out a lot more money than they're supposed to hand out, and they do it by mistake. Now, again, I think they've got their fingers crossed behind them. So, there are states, six of them, and then the District of Columbia that have a terrible error rate when it comes to SNAP or food stamps. And yet, in the one big beautiful bill, the punishment for having a terrible error rate was supposed to be that you would then, your state would then lose a lot of the money that was coming from the federal government. Except to make the politics work on Capitol Hill, because of a rhino Republican from Alaska by the name of Lisa Murkowski. Lisa Murkowski has been a thorn in the side of conservatives for a long, long time. Officially, she is a member of the Republican Party. Unofficially, she's one of the biggest rhinos you've ever seen, Republicans in name only. So how did she screw things up? Well, starting next year, the law that was passed, the One Big Beautiful Bill, passed July 4th of last year. And what they said was, if you're one of those states that has a high error rate for food stamps, then you're going to lose a lot of your funding. For example, California is going to lose hundreds of millions of dollars because they have one of the worst error rates in America. Except then there's a little bit of a catch that's built into the law, because Donald Trump had to get the vote of Senator Lisa Murkowski to get the bill through the Senate. And what Murkowski said was her state, Alaska, has one of the highest error rates in the whole country. It is 20%. Now, some of the other states that have high error rates are 14, 15%, but Alaska is 20%. So Murkowski, you know, this tells you what kind of Republican she really isn't. She apparently told the Congress, I'm only voting for the One Big Beautiful Bill and the changes it will bring to SNAP. That is giving some discipline, saying if you've got a high error rate, you're going to lose some of your funding. She said, I don't want my state to lose that money. In other words, she's a pro-welfare Republican. That's the kind of Republican that Lisa Murkowski is. So she said, I'll only vote for the bill if you cut if you basically make a loophole for the state of Alaska. So here's what they did, and I've compared it to this. Think of this. If you're driving down the road and you're going, say, 15 miles an hour over the speed limit, you're likely to get a ticket. If you're driving 30 miles over the speed limit, you're likely to get a bigger ticket. But what if somebody told you, but if you go 50 miles an hour over

0: the speed limit, you don't get any ticket at all. Remember that? You know, so much of a ticket for 15 over, double that for 30 over, no ticket at all for 50 over. Now you'd say, well, that doesn't make any sense at all. You're right. That's what they're doing. They're saying if you have a low error rate, you're still going to get the full amount of money. If you have a higher error rate, like, say, California, you're going to lose hundreds of millions of dollars as a punishment for having that high error rate. But if you have a really stratospheric error rate, like the state of Oregon, like the state of Alaska, there are about six other states, Oregon, Alaska, and four other states, and the District of Columbia. So a total of six states and the District of Columbia, they get 1 year in which they get to have a very, very high error rate. In other words, they're shoveling out the taxpayers' money in a way that is absolutely shameful. And for that, because their error rate is so high, they get an extra year to shovel out and give away the taxpayers' money before they get cut off. Other states that have lower error rates, like California, are going to be on the hook for hundreds of millions of dollars. And all of that was what it took to win the vote of Senator Lisa Murkowski, Rhino Republican from the state of Alaska. I know it doesn't make any sense, but that's what's going on. So imagine having a state with one of the worst error rates in America, giving away the taxpayers' money at crazy rates. And all the other states that actually kept their error rates relatively low, they're still going to get the full amount of money. But if you had a high error rate, you lose some. If you had a high enough error rate, you don't lose anything at all. Now, I don't think that makes any sense, but then, I'm not crazy like some of the Democrats out there. Let's go to Tom. Hey, Tom, you're a naysayer, and we love naysayers on this program. What do you and I disagree about that makes you one?
1: Okay, I think at the top of the 12 o'clock hour, you mentioned that President Trump wants all civil service employees who sign some type of letter, right, that they'll follow.
0: No, not sign a letter. Here's what it was. It's our poll, the X poll that we have. Should federal job applicants have to explain how they would advance the president's agenda? And what they're being asked is what's being called by the lawyers in court a loyalty question. They're being asked, if you come in and you get this job working in the federal government and in any of the various federal agencies, will you support the president's agenda? Will you support the things he's trying to do with those various federal departments? So he's doing something different with, say, USDA, the Forest Service, the BLM, Department of Transportation, all these other agencies, that there are people working within those agencies who don't want to do Trump's agenda, even though the American public voted for him. So he's not asking them to sign a letter. He's just asking, are you going to be willing to support the president's agenda? Which I think the answer to that ought to be yes.
1: Okay, well, I appreciate you clarifying, but you may or may not know. I don't presume it. People know anything about this. But at present, all civil service employees have to take an oath of allegiance. And it's quite a bit similar to the one that I took when I enlisted in the National Guard. It starts out, I swear to support and defend the Constitution of the United States from all enemies, foreign and domestic, and diligently carry out my duties. Now, when you become a federal employee, that's the oath you take. I didn't tell you the whole thing because I don't have that.
0: Well, I've got it in front of me. I know what it says. I do solemnly swear I will support. Go ahead.
1: Go ahead and finish it because you can fill in the rest of it.
0: Yeah, but it says I will support and defend the Constitution of the United States against all enemies, foreign and domestic, and that I will bear true faith and allegiance to the same. That I take this oath freely without any mental reservation or purpose of evasion, and I will well and faithfully discharge the duties of the office of which I am about to enter.
1: Yeah, once we take that, like I said, the same thing's all in the National Guard. So,
0: you're going to support what the president is trying to do in that federal agency. It doesn't say you'll follow his direction. It just says you'll support and defend the Constitution. And there are two different things.
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1: Hey, welcome back to the Lars Larson Show. I want you to imagine this. A widowed mother of five gets banned from adopting children over her religious beliefs. Should the state get to pick and choose which parents believe the right things and which parents should be banned from adopting altogether? I'll get to your calls and emails shortly at 866-HEY-LARS. But first, I want to welcome to the program Johannes Wiedmalm Delphon, who is senior counsel, a lawyer at the Alliance Defending Freedom, who went to bat for a young lady, Jessica Bates, who found herself banned from adopting children out of foster care. Welcome to the program.
11: Thanks for having me.
1: So tell me this, if I've mischaracterized Jessica Bates' situation, I'd be happy to have you corrected, but I just find this unbelievable that a government in the United States, under the Constitution of the Bill of Rights, especially the First Amendment, would be able to tell a parent, because you won't give up your religious freedom, your religious faith and beliefs, we are going to ban you from being able to adopt children out of foster care?
11: Well, I think that you hit a really important note, which is that this is no different than an agency telling someone, we're not going to accept you because you're Jewish or because you're Muslim or because you're an atheist. But that's exactly what Oregon did. And in fact, it's something that we've seen other like Massachusetts and Vermont do as well, where they categorically bar religious families just because they don't like their beliefs.
1: And all of this goes to sexuality, doesn't it? Because they were telling Jessica Bates, even if you adopt a child who is not transgender, does not express any kind of transgender concerns, that you are required to be willing to advise that girl or boy, yes, I will support you if you decide to change from being a girl to a boy, from being a boy to being a girl. And if you're not willing to tell us that ahead of time and drop your faith objections to that, we simply won't allow you to adopt the children.
11: Correct. It was all hypotheticals. And when Jessica was going through the training, they were really drilling down the importance of using chosen pronouns, of affirming a child in their confusion along the lines of what you were just talking about. And when she simply expressed, I just can't do that with my beliefs. I don't think it's an issue because I just want to adopt a child who's under the age of 10. They said, no, you have to agree to this preemptively, regardless of what type of child you're being considered for. And if you can't do that, then we're going to bar you at the door and not consider you for any child.
1: Now, the significant thing that's happened, and tell me if I've overplayed the significance of this, the state in this case, which was being, you know, Alliance Defending Freedom had brought a legal action against the state has now said, okay, we'll back down, we'll allow her to adopt. They've given up their previous position. Is that the right way to characterize it?
11: That's correct. I mean, to be clear, this happened after approximately 3.5 years of litigation where we initially lost at the district court, went up to the Court of Appeals, and then won. But yes, now they have agreed to retract their policy, at least as it applies to Jessica Bates. And she's now gone through the licensing process. She's almost done with it, and she will be allowed to be considered for adoption.
1: Okay. Look, I'm not a lawyer. I'm talking to Johannes Wiedmalm Delphons, who's senior counsel at the Alliance Defending Freedom. I'm not a lawyer, but should I read this the right way, that the only reason for the state of Oregon in this case to say, we're going to back down, we're going to go ahead and award her a license to adopt children out of foster care, is because they thought they were going to lose on appeal? or thought there was a very good chance of it. Am I wrong in reading it that way?
11: Well, they already lost on appeal. Now, it was at a preliminary stage, but the big picture is, yes, they sort of saw the writing on the wall, which was that the Constitution prohibits this. And they were likely, although the case was not over, they were going to lose in the end because they were violating a core constitutional protection, which is that the state can't compel anyone to say something they don't believe or to give up their religious beliefs as a condition of qualifying for a license or for any other type of program that's generally available to the public.
1: Okay, so Johannes, does this then apply to every other mom and dad? Or did they only have to make this allowance for Jessica, and now the next mom or dad is going to have to go back through the whole process again? How's that going to work?
11: Well, yeah, there's a little bit of nuance there. I mean, we believe it will protect everyone. Now, to be clear, the language of the injunction that we settled the case for only applies to Jessica. But it's an important precedent, and I think Oregon is going to have a very difficult time excluding anyone else, because then they have to explain how it is that they can accommodate Jessica while declining to accommodate anyone else or continuing to discriminate against religious families in the future.
1: I got to tell you, though, Johannes, one of the things I'm concerned about, I have a copy of a letter that was created for a government agency by their lawyers, and they were outside counsel. And they said, basically, what you're doing is illegal, but go ahead and do it, because, then you can decide whether or not you want to defend it in court and spend the money. And that's what I'm worried about, is that they might just say, well, you know, when the next mom or dad comes along, we're just going to deny them. And unless they're willing to go through somewhat the same path that Jessica did, we can run them through the ringer, too. Now, am I wrong to see that as one of the possibilities? Or is this the state agency, in this case, Department of Human Services, actually saying, yep, we were wrong, Jessica was right, and now we're going to straighten up and fly right?
11: Well, I certainly hope that it's the latter, and that's sort of, I think that was the spirit of the agreement. But I think that, I mean, I certainly personally am always skeptical of government, and I think you're right to be, as ever, vigilant. And I would just encourage anyone, whether you're in Oregon or whether you're anywhere else, that if you do feel that you're being discriminated against or that the government is trying to use your religion against you, to contact us at Alliance Defending Freedom. I mean, this is why we exist, so that everyone can be free. And these constitutional rights apply to everyone, regardless of what your religious beliefs are or whether you have no religious beliefs.
1: And by the way, let me ask you this. How useful is this? How many other states are you aware of that where parents have the same kind of problem that Jessica does, because the state's saying either sign up for transgender and affirm that, or we're not going to give it to you? Are there other states that are doing the same thing?
11: Well, we've brought lawsuits against Washington, Vermont, and Massachusetts. Thankfully, after Jessica's case, all three of those states ended up retracting their discriminatory policies. Now, not all of those cases are over, but we think that it's a good sign, and that this case really kind of set the standard and put all these states on notice that they are violating constitutional rights when they trample on religious freedoms in this way.
1: Johannes, I appreciate you taking the time. I would love it if the next time a state does this to anybody, anywhere in America, any of the 50 states, 58 if you're an Obama voter, that you could just walk in and say, hey, do you want to end up like the state of Oregon did in its fight with Jessica Bates? You want to lose? You can go ahead and spend a few $100,000 of the taxpayers' money, or you could just admit that you're wrong right now. That is Johannes Vietnam Delphons, senior counsel at the Alliance Defending Freedom. 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
7: Hey, welcome back to the Lars Larson Show. 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Glad to take your phone calls and emails at 866-HEY-LARS. That's 866-439-5277. Consider this. Washington State's top schools official, that's Chris Reigdahl, not exactly much to write home about, not the sharpest tool in the shed, says the state needs to find another $2 billion immediately for education. The only problem is, well, two problems. Number one, the state already claims it's short on money. But number two, there's been no proof whatsoever that adding more money to a school system produces a better result. It produces better paid teachers. It does not necessarily produce a better result. But that's one of the things on the agenda today. Glad to have you with me and always glad to take your calls at 866-HEY-LARS. Our ex-poll question today, should federal job applicants have to explain that they're willing to advance the president's agenda, or do they need to do that? A federal judge on Friday had blocked the Trump administration from asking applicants for civil service jobs to respond to what unions describe as a partisan loyalty question. What they wanted to do was write essays explaining how they could help to advance the president's policies and his executive orders. The question had been asked of applicants for positions ranging from air traffic control to crane operator to nuclear materials courier. Is it important that when the public, when the voters choose an American president and the president represents certain kinds of policies, is it important whether or not those federal employees are willing to actually do the job or, I guess, work in opposition to what the president does? Let's go to Theodore, who's a naysayer. Hey, Theodore, welcome to the program. What's on your mind?
17: Larson, you made some knuckleheaded neoconservative comments about food stamps. The reason food stamps came in is because Eisenhower in the 50s, having looked at the weights of people who were drafted in World War II, were like 30% of the people, the guys, were underweight and unfit. And they knew basically that a lot of people had been, you know, not eating well in the 30s and 40s. Hmm. And so
7: actually, there's no truth that it had anything to do with military service members.
17: Can I make the point?
7: Well, not if it's based on something that isn't true, Theodore.
17: You're censoring.
7: I'm watching for accuracy. Where do you get the idea that it came about because of a concern about the weight of service members and whether or not they were fit for military service?
17: I've known it for decades, but you don't have any way to actually support it.
7: In that case, it's something that you pulled out of your ear or some other place. Let's go to Debbie. Hey, Debbie, welcome to the Lars Larson Show. We've had enough of Theodore, I think, for the next week. What's on your mind?
18: Yes, sir. Hey, I just wanted to comment on the situation with the adoption. You know, it sounds like typical Oregon, you know, you have to have a permit or application approval to be able to do something. And, you know, I really don't think that any state that is a sanctuary state that has actually enabled the child trafficking and all the things that have happened
7: because of their
18: sanctuary laws. Yeah, have the right to be telling who can adopt and who can't. And you know what? Good luck to those people. And I pray to God that once they get that baby, they scoop up their family and get the hell out of the state if we don't vote Tina Kotek out this year.
7: You know what? That is a real concern because Kotek is a disaster as a governor. Even her own party seems to understand that. Her approval ratings are some of the lowest approval ratings of any governor in the state of in the United States of America among all the 50 states. And she hasn't done a very good job, to the point where even her own most loyal supporters, the labor unions, who normally get behind any Democrat who's running, they have simply abandoned her. And I think for good reason. Debbie, thanks so much. I appreciate the call. Let's go to Jason. Hey, Jason, welcome to the program. What's on your mind?
19: So I've been on hold for a while and got to listen to all the stuff you talk about. It was great. But I'm calling on the firearms issues.
7: Yeah.
19: I'm an NRA certified instructor, been shooting since I was a little baby boy. I follow this stuff pretty closely. There's been all kinds of laws like this one, you know, permit to purchase, all kinds of things that stand in the way. And yeah, they're slowly winding up in the Supreme Court. They're being struck down. But of course, the Democrats, they don't care.
7: Nope.
19: If one law gets wiped out or pushed back, they just bring it back in another way. They did that in Washington a little while back, just brought it back under another auspice. So my thing is, at some point, we have to understand as gun owners and Americans that our government is not representative. It hasn't been for a long time, that it's widely corrupt on both sides. I do believe the Democrats are worse than the Republicans. But what
7: okay,
19: I would
7: but
19: recommend,
7: I don't know the point you're headed to. Where are we going?
19: A here? Show of force.
7: What do you
19: when
7: want to
19: you
7: do?
19: You have a law like this.
7: Well, no,
19: you
7: no,
19: need
7: but tell
19: to
7: me
19: have
7: specifically
19: every
7: what
19: gun
7: you,
19: owner
7: when you say
19: you
7: a show of force, what are you suggesting?
19: Show up at the Capitol armed to the teeth, as many deep as you can get. That gives the message that, hey, we're at a tipping point here where the American people will use the Second Amendment for what it was meant for, which is to push back against a tyrannical government.
7: And that's nothing wrong with that as long as it's within the law. And I appreciate the call. Let's go to Matt. Hey, Matt, you're a naysayer. What do we disagree about? Tell me quick.
20: Well, hey, thanks. What
7: sure.
20: was he saying? That guy probably shouldn't have a gun going to the Capitol.
7: Well, what's wrong with being armed at the Capitol? What's wrong with being armed at the Capitol?
20: I didn't catch what he's saying. Just we should show up armed.
7: Yeah.
20: Well, I didn't catch before that. I'm sorry.
7: But what's wrong with showing up armed?
20: Well, for what reason?
7: You don't have to have a reason. Do you understand what's in the Bill of Rights? If you told me, I'm a Christian, I go to church every week, I said, why do you go to church? You don't need a reason. You have a God-given right to practice your faith. You have a God-given right to own a gun. You have a God-given right to have the government not enter your house without a warrant. Why do you need a reason for anything that's in the Bill of Rights?
20: Well, I'm not saying you need a reason.
7: Yes, you did. You just said, what is the reason? You don't have to have a reason, do you?
20: No, you can do whatever you want. If he wants to go hang out at the Capitol with a gun, he can. But if he wants me and my fellow friends and people I know to show up, you know, we need to have a good reason.
7: I don't think so. I think just being there to remind the folks inside either Salem or Olympia, we're the citizens, we're the
16: Lars Larson Show.

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6: Leaders in the U.S. Senate are keeping an eye out for Mitch McConnell, who has yet to make an appearance on Capitol Hill. Lawmakers are reconvening 3 months after McConnell was hospitalized after reportedly falling at his Washington, D.C. residence. Politico reports McConnell's staff have told some Senate Republicans that he'll be back by Wednesday to help advance a farm bill. President Trump is pushing back against growing calls for more guardrails on artificial intelligence, posting today the only control or guardrails that AI needs is a strong and smart, high IQ president. And he writes the USA has that in spades. As Nick Harper reports, this after some major concerns about it, including from the head of Anthropic, Dario Amodei, and Democratic House Minority Leader Hakeem Jeffries.
7: There is a sick conspiracy, wrote the president, against AI and data centers.
6: The head of Anthropic is proposing a three-step plan to pace AI development.
7: His competitors, Elon Musk and Sam Altman, have both come out to show their support for him. Elon Musk writing, Dario is right, Sam Altman writing, I agree with Dario, and both of them pledging to take action.
6: Washington's Kennedy Center could close as early as Tuesday with officials warning of bankruptcy. A Washington Post report says the center's board's considering a shutdown after warning that keeping the main building open could pose safety risks following a recent ceiling collapse. Most of those board members are appointed by President Trump. They argue that putting President Trump's name back on the facade of the Kennedy Center may be the only way to avoid financial ruin. Trading on Wall Street closed lower to start this week, trimming some earlier losses as oil prices and treasury yields eased slightly. As of today, the 10-year U.S. Treasury bond yield is more than 5%, marking only the second time it's done so since July of 2007, right before the global financial crisis. At the closing bell, the Dow Jones had lost 152 points. I'm Scott Carr.
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9: 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Macklemore was canceled from Ed Sheeran's tour, but it's not Ed Sheeran who actually did it. We'll give you all the details. But before we get to any of that, time for your daily dose of adrenaline.
10: You want me to stick this?
9: Seattle Times is run by morons. They disprove their own points in their own headlines. Let me give you these two headlines back to back. Crime in downtown Seattle has plummeted. That's number one. Here's the other one. Even Nordstrom's now says it has trouble getting Seattle cops to show up. What are we talking about here? What are we talking? A little consistency here, guys. Yeah, crime has gone down so bad that even Nordstrom's has trouble getting police on. Wait, that makes no sense whatsoever. Now, if you actually read these stupid articles, when they talk about crime plummeting, I don't know what they're trying to accomplish here. They're saying they did an analysis of the data. What data are you looking at that you think crime is going down? So in a week where you had three fatal shootings followed by some homeless on homeless violence where one killed another one, this in the aftermath of the Bite of Seattle shooting and multiple other shootings, crime's gone down, everybody. It's a lot better. Way down. Way, way, way down. Don't believe what Ari Hoffman and others are saying. Crime is going down. You can trust us. We're the Seattle Times. Because we have this article right here talking about how Nordstrom's in downtown Seattle is apparently calling 911 so frequently because they have so many shoplifters and so many other problems. But crime's down, right? Crime's down. I'm shocked Nordstrom even bothers calling anybody anymore. Nordstrom's has their own people who are their own security team who stop shoplifters, who detain shoplifters. They have their own security team for this. This is what they do. I guess at some point you got to call the police to have somebody actually arrested. But given the fact that nobody's going to be prosecuted, I'm actually shocked that Nordstrom's is still dialing 911. They might be the only ones left in Seattle, which is why you can claim crime is down. I'm sure many of you listening to the show are going, this is why I don't go to Seattle. But those of you who do live in Seattle are probably thinking to yourself, yeah, the last time I saw something or had something happen, I didn't bother calling 911 because what's the point? Nobody's going to show up anyway. And that is exactly why last week you had this letter that we talked about on the show, which came out from multiple large corporations, including Nordstrom's, by the way, like Microsoft and T-Mobile and the stadiums and others, saying, hey, you know, it'd be really nice to have seven minute 911 response times, right? Wouldn't it? Wouldn't that be nice?
11: Yeah, I got to step in here. It's Nordstrom, by the way.
9: What am I saying? Nordstrom's.
11: Nordstrom's. You're like my friends at school when I was a kid. My dad works for Boings.
9: Boings?
11: Be like,
9: I never got that one wrong. Like, Nordstrom.
11: Your dad works for Boeing.
9: I call it Nordstrom. It's Nordstrom's store. That's what
11: now you're fine.
9: Okay, yeah, I get what you're saying.
11: You're like, I'm going to Safeways.
9: A Safeways? Yeah. No, I call it Unsafeway. That's all. That's done intentionally.
11: That's a better one.
9: That's where I'm going.
11: I'm nitpicking, but just, you know.
9: It's okay.
11: I'm helping you out to sound like
9: it's good to have you back, buddy. It's fine. I like being called out on this stuff.
11: You've lived here how long?
9: Dude, it's a national company. Nordstrom is also on the East Coast.
11: I know, I think it's a local company though, right?
9: Yeah, they're founded locally. Right. Eric Nordstrom. Nordstrom's. Eric Nordstrom is one of the people who signed this thing. And while it's great that he signed this letter and Brad Smith signed this letter and the people from T-Mobile signed this letter and the Seattle Mariners and everybody else signed this letter, here's the thing, guys. How many of them have been supporting Democrats all these years? Brad Smith is still donating to Democrats. So nice that you all finally signed this letter, but you've literally been funding the people who put in place these stupid policies. So it's hard for me to feel bad for you. Do I want to cheer and say, isn't it nice? They sent in this letter and are saying, hey, we want 7-minute 911 response times. Okay, 7 minutes is still too high. 7 minutes for priority one 911 call. That means somebody's actively being murdered. And you want it to take 7 minutes for somebody to show up. You want the CCTV cameras turned back on. Okay. You want to have more police. You want to have foot patrols. Okay. That's the bare minimum. So basically what you're saying is you want Seattle to actually enforce the law? Hey, I got an idea, guys. Why don't, instead of you donating to Democrat causes, you give it to the police foundation and say this is something special to replace the recruitment bonus that Seattle just cut? Or how about you guys just say, you know what, we're done supporting any Democrat until you guys get this under control. We're pulling all our funds. As much as I want to cheer and applaud these guys for finally writing a letter saying, you know what, this is too crazy even for us, I'm old enough to remember when Amazon wrote a letter back in 2018. And they said, if you guys pass the head tax, we're leaving Seattle. And they left. And these guys still didn't learn their lesson because you have so many people who are still donating to the Democrats. I mean, look, Amazon tried everything it could to try and make sure it was a more normal city council. But it backfired horribly because the left painted it as, oh, they're trying to buy an election. So you have this issue where you have prolific offenders being released. You have police being defunded. Yes, they're still being defunded. When you get rid of hiring incentives, that's a form of defunding. So it's nice that this letter came out, but the letter is so, it's so Seattle nice. We're ready to partner with you, Mayor Wilson. Ready to partner with you. No! You say, we will not support you. We will not be paying property taxes. We will not be paying sales taxes. We will not be paying any of this until we get the most basic government services. This weekend, Seattle Times says crime is going down. And they found a guy stabbed on the light rail. But crime is going down. So after you have multiple shootings, after you have the Bite of Seattle shooting, by the way, none of these shootings is anybody in custody for. After you have the homeless on homeless violence, and now a stabbing on the light rail, crime's going down. According to the King County Sheriff's Office, Sound Transit deputies initially responded to reports of a man bleeding from his torso at the Symphony Station at 3rd Avenue around 4:30 p.m. Symphony Station, you mean Benaroya Hall? Isn't that where the high-class muckety-mucks hang out for the symphony? Oh, they don't take the light rail. They're not taking no. They're not. No. They're not going down there. Firefighters arrived, treated an approximately 30-year-old man before paramedics transported him to Harborview Medical Center, where he remains in critical condition as of Sunday night. Seattle police stated that the victim was reportedly stabbed in Occidental Square within the Pioneer Square neighborhood before walking onto the light rail stop and waiting for a train. Okay, I have questions here. Do you not have a cell phone with which you can call 911 and say I've been... Oh, are we going to find out this is another one of our unsheltered neighbors? And this is more unsheltered neighbor violence? Is that what we're going to find out? At the Symphony Station, the 1 and 2 line service was stopped for about 20 minutes while the victim was treated and transported. As of SPD's last update, the suspect remains at large with no description given. Police also did not say there was a threat to the public. You have a dude out there who's stabbing people, but there's no threat to the public? You have mass shooters on the loose from Bite of Seattle still. No threat to the public. Oh, wait, Kevin, I have to adjust my verbiage. You missed this while you were gone. Kevin's been out of country for about 2 weeks. He missed this. I can't call them shooters anymore. We have to call them trigger pullers. Have you? Look at this. Kevin's jaw just dropped. His jaw just dropped. He's been out of country. He missed this whole thing. Trigger pullers. Yeah, okay. That's a real thing. That's what you have to call them.
11: Okay, who started this one?
9: Seattle Police Chief. The new interim police chief. This past Sunday, the Sunday before, he gave a press conference with an update because you missed a lot. We're going to catch you up. And if you've missed the Ari Hovind show, this is a perfect interlude. What happens? Labor Day Friday, a text dump comes out. and it's all Katie Wilson's texts from Bite of Seattle. And she releases them on Labor Day Friday. Why, Kevin?
11: You know, because that's when people will see it and read it the most, right? Going into a holiday weekend on a Friday, that's usually, that's why they do that.
9: Exactly. So she didn't count on me working and Jeremy Harris working and Chris Daniels working and everybody else still at their desks at 4 p.m. No, it's right before the show, at 3 p.m. on a Friday. So what's happening? I'm looking at these texts and Zach's in there. And I go, dude, you got to read this while I read this. So we got to figure it out. So 3 o'clock, it was like the overhead view. But by 5 o'clock, it was the crazy view of how bad this was. Meanwhile, Como's got every news outlet in town is starting to release these things and it's fun. Okay. So what happens? Seattle Police Chief does a press conference in response to three fatal shootings in 36 hours over that weekend. So these texts come out, then you have back-to-back-to-back shooting, and a picture from one of the shootings goes viral. What's the picture of? It's the overhead walkway. It's the overhighway walkway on near the ferry terminal, where you walk down to the ferry terminal. Yep. You know what I'm talking about. Right. City crews are cleaning blood off them as the ferry passengers show up to bring their bags, and the Queen Elizabeth is right there in the background. Our friend Andrea Suarez got the video and got the pictures, and the cruise terminal has bullet holes through it from the shooting. That's the third one, by the way. So you cannot beat that image. That is just something you can't. So what happens? Police chief comes out with a shooting, and the questions are basically, do you have any suspects in custody? No. Do you have any leads? Maybe. But he called them trigger pullers during the press conference. So now everybody went, and yours truly, who is one of the only three people watching this press conference, grabbed that clip, put it online, and the next thing you know, viral everywhere, so much so that on Newsmax, they had me on at the RNC from the floor to talk about the trigger pullers. So much so that today when I was on Newsmax, they actually corrected me and said, Ari, you can't call them shooters. They're trigger pullers.
11: Okay. I know. I don't even know where to begin on that. So is this a thing that's happening across this country where certain leanings of political leanings that are running police departments, are they going with this terminology now? Well, is this a thing that they're inventing?
9: What is this? To be fair, I did get a call from our police chief while I was at the RNC. He called me. He wants to talk. He wants to have a meeting. He wants to do an interview. Somebody gave him my number. Fine. No problem. The way he explained it to me, which I have to ask him more questions in person when we set that up. He said, well, in the Midwest, when they are specifying who's involved in a shooting. So, for example, let's say there's three people involved in the shooting. You have the wheel man for the getaway car, and you have the trigger puller of the one who actually pulled said trigger. But given everything else and the fact that nobody's ever heard this word before, you know what normally happens on social media in my comments? In my comments, what will normally happen is somebody from the Midwest will go, you know, Ari, I was a cop for 25 years, and the trigger puller refers to that. There was none of that. So maybe this is a blue city Midwest thing terminology. I have to ask you more about it when we actually have that interview.
11: You know,
9: it's a weird thing to say.
11: When you say shooter,
9: yeah,
11: I also assume that that's the person that pulled the trigger.
9: Yes, which is why I'm not really buying that explanation, but benefit of the doubt, when I have said meeting with said police chief, assuming he still wants to talk to me after this clip went mega viral, and even the Babylon Bee and Not the Bee are making fun of it, and every news station in the world is making fun of it, maybe he'll still want to talk to me. It's not my fault he said this and it went viral. I just happened to get the clip. He was doing a press conference, not like it was a private conversation, which I then put all over the place. He said it. So, anywho,
11: I'm going back on vacation. enough.
9: Now that I've caught you up, Kevin's like, you know, it wasn't like this where I was. It was kind of calm. It was peaceful. Spent some time with my family. Got some good grub. And I'd have to deal with Ari Hoffman for 2 whole weeks. And it was glorious. It was glorious. That's what's Kevin thinking right now, right?
11: Less about you, more about all these stories all that we have to go through.
9: Yeah. Yeah, all this stuff. Because, yeah, you missed some doozies while you were going. You know what we're going to do for the rest of today's episode? Whenever something comes up that Kevin may have missed, we'll recap it accordingly. Because some of you may have missed it as well.
11: Yeah, I mean, you'll be able to see my reactions in here. Like, it'll be what moments when you see me go, what? Then it's like, okay, here, let's talk about this.
9: Yes, this is what actually happened. So, you guys want to fix the city, fine. But you have a problem. You're fighting an uphill battle. Your uphill battle is the fact that you have the LEAD program, the Law Enforcement Assisted Diversion Program. What is the deal with this thing? What's going on here, and we know this all too well, and we discussed this several weeks ago. The Washington Policy Center, Eric Zimmerman, did a whole analysis of how their data is completely flawed. It makes things worse, and yet they've been pushing this program out across the country. Well, they came out with a sequel, I'm going to call it, another write-up about the LEAD program. And actually, it's so bad that the Wall Street Journal picked up how bad this actually is. So, Congress has been funding this thing now nationally. National funding of the Law Enforcement Assisted Diversion Program, which basically is a revolving door justice system for criminals, so nobody is ever held accountable. So, Washington Policy Center Director of Public Safety Solutions, Eric Zimmerman, alleges LEAD advocates spent more than a decade overstating the results of the program's initial evaluation, helping persuade lawmakers to change policy and direct millions of dollars toward the model, which was a failure. Since 2015, LEAD supporters have frequently claimed the program reduced recidivism or arrest by 58% because they stopped arresting people and just kept letting people go. Zimmerman said the initial LEAD study exaggerates its benefits and reveals that non-warrant arrests and total charges show no statistically significant differences for the LEAD and the non-LEAD groups. But what's worse is they rolled this thing out across the country, led by Washington Democratic Representative Susan Del Bene, who advocated for the model during consideration of the Comprehensive Addiction Recovery Act, CARA, in 2016, telling lawmakers that LEAD successfully reduces recidivism by as much as 60%. Not true. Not true at all. But because of Susan Del Bene, we're now funding this failing program that is making things infinitely worse. Now, what's fascinating to me is Lisa Dugard, who runs this program, knew she was screwed. And she knew the data backs up the fact that this thing is a colossal failure. So, what does she say? Yeah, it's not a 50.

0: knowing it didn't work. And yet you were content to lie to everybody for the last 8 years until you got called out on it. Insane. Absolutely insane. So the question is, are we now going to pull the funding for it? We go to the KVI studio line, take a call from Todd in Issaquah. Todd, what's going on, man?
1: Hey, Ari, how you doing, dude? Love the show. But hey, I have a question for you here. Hang on a sec. Does this mean... Studio line, take a call from Todd in Issaquah.
2: Hang on,
0: Todd, you got to turn me off there. You got me on the radio. You got to listen to me. You got to listen to me through the phone there.
1: No, I got it shut off. Okay. I got it shut off. So here's the question for you regarding this trigger puller thing. Does this now mean the left and the legacy media and all that, they're going to be now calling this a mass trigger shooting or pull, excuse me, a mass trigger pulling event instead of mass shooting anymore? What's the deal with that?
0: No. You still have to call it a mass shooting, right? Because you got to say guns are bad. So you still have to say it's gun violence, right? Because guns are bad. But, you know, that person who was a trigger puller, he just didn't get hugged enough as a child, don't you know? So we made him pull that trigger. He didn't want to actually do it. Society was so racist towards him. That's why he's a trigger puller, right? Does that make more sense?
1: It totally does, but you know, I need to catch up on all my woke speech bullcrap. Pardon my French.
0: I laugh to keep from crying, Todd. I really, really do, because it's that insane. It really is. Appreciate the call. Appreciate you being part of the show. You want to be part of the show, you give us a call or a text at 206-421-5757. That's 206-421-5757. We go back to the KVI studio line. Take a call from Leonard in Shoreline. Leonard, what's going on?
3: Oh, nothing much. You wanted to ask a question about that person out there in Pioneer Square who had to walk all the way to Symphony Station. I mean, if he had a cell phone to call the police with, yeah. He possibly had one. The one that says 911 only.
0: What's your point, Leonard? Do you mean like those burner phones that you can just, even without a plan, you can call 911 from a cell phone? Those?
3: Yes.
0: I see. My question is, the dude was stabbed and he walked all the way from Pioneer Square to the Symphony Station. That's a little bit of a walk. I'm not going to say it's a big walk, but that's a little bit of a walk. I'm kind of wondering if he's leaving a trail of blood behind it. He didn't say to anybody on the street, hey, can I have a cell phone to borrow? Appreciate the call. Appreciate you being part of the show. You want to be part of the show, you give us a call or text at 206-421-5757. That's 206-421-5757. Bruce says over on the text line, Ari, the Seattle Times has made themselves irrelevant. I can imagine more ridiculous headlines from that paper. Protest at adult university muted. School administrators turn a deaf ear to murmurs of student discontent. Very good. SPD interim chief claims misguided youth engaged in frequent episodes of primer detonating. Sorry. Numerous projectiles have been set free in the process, and perhaps the worst, Seattle elects 40-something civic activists with no appreciable experience in government as mayor. Mayor-elect's parents still support her, her child, and deadbeat husband. High expectations of a turnaround in the fortunes of the city of Seattle. Bruce, you should write for the Babylon Bee. Or maybe not the Bee, because these things are so true. Let's just use the new vocabulary to do it. Appreciate the text. You want to text the show, 206-421-5757. That's 206-421-5757. Up next, the fun isn't over in Seattle. My friends, Labor and Industries is now investigating the Seattle Library. We'll tell you why it's so dangerous when we come back. 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
10: I do love all the texts we're getting here about the trigger pullers. See, this is the problem when I'm on the road and I couldn't see all the texts all the time as well as I can here. Okay, when I'm on the road, guys, I got one little tablet I'm working off of. Here, I got my multiple screens. I got my phone. It's nice and luxurious in the studio. It's like the bridge of the Enterprise in here. On the road, it's a little bit harder. I do pull up the text when I can. This one here. Ari, why is nobody talking about that awesome speech RFK made at the convention, or did I just miss it? Well, you missed it here, because we did talk about it while we were at the convention. But we're actually probably going to be talking about it in the 5 o'clock hour today. I might bring that one up. I got some other stories ahead of it. But yeah, it was a great speech. This one here from Larry and Magnolia. Ari, we baby boomers know that Roy Rogers was the first trigger puller. Very good. Very good. Does John Wayne beat Roy Rogers before him? I have to go back and review history. For me, the original trigger puller, always be Dirty Harry. Did he fire 6 shots or only 5? You guys remember a couple weeks ago, somebody filed a complaint against our friend Andrew Suarez in We Heart Seattle for cleaning up homeless encampments? They said she wasn't doing it safely, and we shredded Labor and Industries at the time. So how exactly is it safe that King County Health is giving people stuff to do drugs with? Why is that considered safe? Andrea is coming along and cleaning up the mess, and she's doing a better job of it than Seattle is, and she actually follows procedure and protocol for making sure nobody gets stuck with these needles. I don't see the city doing that. I don't see a lot of these other city agencies doing that. I don't see anybody in Homeless Inc. doing that. So it was ridiculous from the get-go. Right around that time, our friend Savannah Hernandez from Turning Point USA came to Seattle, and she did a little video of what's going on in the Seattle Public Libraries. Here it is if you missed it.
8: Let's go check out the state-of-the-art computer bays on the fifth floor. Now, again, to highlight my point about how unfamily-friendly this public library is, when I first got off the elevator, this homeless dude started staring at me and making sexual gestures. I immediately made it clear that I was disgusted and started recording him in hopes that it would deter him. But nope, he kept going. Anyway, I went back to tour the computer bays after he left, and it was way dirtier than I was expecting it to be. Now, the majority of people sitting here are homeless, and not only are they bringing in all of their belongings, but also they often leave a huge mess on the floor, and as you can see, there are crumbs everywhere, large black stains. That's one thing that did jump out to me about this library. A large majority of the fabric chairs are straight up stained in black, and they're just a lot dirtier than you would expect the furniture in a $125 million library to be.
11: This library that the homeless are destroying is actually even more expensive than $150 million. It was $165.9 million. The vast majority of it was taxpayer funded, and Bill Gates put in $20 million for the library. And are homeless actually allowed in the library? Official policy says yes. Homeless people are allowed in the Seattle Public Library locations, all of them, including this location. They are welcome to hang out, they can read, and they can use the computers.
10: Now, something interesting about what they're using the computers for: porn. They're not using them to find jobs. They're using them for porn. Our friend Andrea Suarez took Savannah Hernandez around outside the building, and they saw worse things.
12: Can you tell us what you're seeing?
13: Yeah, watch out. There's human waste here. This is urine. It's a biohazard cesspool here. There's human waste, feces, alcohol pads with blood on it, used drug baggies, fentanyl foil. Little kids will pick this up. I know when I was a little kid, I used to pick up gum and chew it. Kind of disgusting, but
12: yeah,
13: got rat, rodent issues here as well. This is a toilet. This smells like a urinal. It looks like a urinal. It's a hazardous waste site. It's a disappointment considering how much we spend on these beautiful libraries.
10: So what Savannah covered barely scratched the surface of how bad things are at the library. In fact, there have been multiple reports of librarians having issues, custodians having issues, people getting assaulted in the library, getting stuck with needles. I actually saw a special not too long ago about needles in about libraries in blue states where they're having issues where the librarians have to dust the books a certain way because the needles might be, you might find blood on the pages because the drug addicts are cleaning their needles on the pages. So I thought, well, if somebody's going to file a Labor and Industries complaint against Andrea Suarez for cleaning this stuff up, maybe somebody should file one for the unsafe work environment over at Seattle Public Libraries. So I had a little bit of extra time on my hands, and I took Savannah Hernandez's report and everything Andrea Suarez said and all the news reports, and I sent it on over to Labor and Industries. And wouldn't you know, I found out this week that, quote, in the matter of employee exposure to hazards at the Seattle Public Library, we have opened an inspection. These inspections can take up to 6 months to complete. So you're investigating Seattle Public Libraries. So one of two things is going to happen. Actually, three things. One, they're going to show up. It's going to be completely spotless because now that they know they're under investigation, they're going to clean the whole thing up. Option two, they're going to show up. It's going to be a train wreck disaster and they call them up for it. Option three, they show up. It's a train wreck disaster and they lie about it. What do you think is the most likely outcome? One, two, or three? Give us a call or a text at 206-421-5757. That's 206-421-5757. Up next, my friends, the amazing rescue story of those two pilots that got shot down a couple months ago in Iran is now public. And it's like primed for a Hollywood movie. If this is 60 minutes, I can't wait for the Hollywood movie. Tell you all about it when we come back. 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
10: Unpopular opinion, I did not like the movie Behind Enemy Lines with Owen Wilson and Gene Hackman. It just wasn't my favorite. I understand why people like it. I gotta tell you, the real life version of what happened in Iran, infinitely better. CBS put out this 30-minute special last night about what happened to these two pilots who were shot down a couple months back at the beginning of all this. So they're interviewing the two guys. One's named Alpha and one's named Bravo. Now, that's not actually their names. That's just what they're calling them. If they're showing their faces, I don't know why they're not using their names, but whatever. Alpha is the pilot. Bravo is the weapons systems officer. So, to give you a comparison, if you saw Top Gun Maverick, you know that some of the planes have one guy who's flying them, and some of the planes have two guys, and the guy in the back is using the electric eye. That's the other guy. So the guy who was missing for the longer amount of time is Bravo, the weapons systems officer.
0: You sure you're not talking about The Empire Strikes Back?
10: You mean Dak, who's in the back, who's trying to shoot? Well, Dak didn't do much. Dak just goes there and gets shot.
0: Yeah.
10: Wedge has his dude behind him, and that's the guy who actually takes down the snow walker.
0: Who's the one that gets squashed back there? Couldn't get him out in
10: Dak.
0: Time.
10: That Dak, was Dak. Dak's super dead. Yeah. Dak is squashed, and he's pancaked under that sucker. Yes.
0: Anyway,
10: sorry. There you go. For those of you who may not have seen Top Gun Maverick, but saw The Empire Strikes Back, that's fine. Anywho, so this F-15E Strike Eagle goes down over Iran. And here's Bravo talking about it.
1: That day was just another day in the war for us until the moment where we got hit by an Iranian weapon.
2: This is Bravo, one of the two officers shot down over Iran. With a crewmate. Neither has spoken publicly until now.
1: I think the best way I've been able to describe that moment was getting hit by a freight train.
2: We've agreed to call the weapons systems officer by his mission call sign, Bravo, due to security threats from Iran.
1: We do all we can to try to save the aircraft. It was evident that that wasn't possible, and soon thereafter, we ejected and found ourselves floating over the heart of Iran.
22: So within seconds, you're ejecting. That's how quick the decision is.
1: It is. I will be thankful to my dying day for my pilot and crewmate Alpha for saving our lives and ejecting us.
2: After they ejected, Alpha and Bravo found themselves 5 miles apart, separated and alone on the ground in the rugged Iranian desert. Alpha landed safely. Bravo was lucky to be alive.
10: Oh, that's an understatement. The dude's parachute barely opened, and he hit the ground at an insane speed, so he was pretty badly injured. Give a listen.
1: My parachute was damaged in the initial attack. At one point, when I looked up and saw no parachute, that was the most terrifying thing I've ever seen. So I paused right then, and I prayed, Lord, your will be done. But if I'm getting through this, I need help.
22: While you're in the air.
1: Yeah.
22: Is that almost like free falling, or how would you describe that?
1: Free falling is a good way to put it. I wasn't focused on the speed at which I was falling. I was instead focused on trying to correct the problems that were in front of me and doing anything I could to unfurl or pull pieces of the parachute loose.
10: Now, he got some of it open, but as he's falling through, can you imagine that? You're falling out of the sky after being shot down, and you pause for a minute to just, oh God, please get me out of this. I mean, yeah, I would hope I would do the same thing, but not be in that situation. The guy's falling down. He estimated, he said, he told 60 Minutes they hit the ground at like 70 miles an hour. Broke an arm, broke a collarbone, broke a leg, and still he managed to evade the Iranians. It's nuts.
1: Given the terrain that I faced, I think you'd find it surprising what I was able to go to overcome given those injuries. But I did it because of a warrior ethos that we talk about. My airmen that we led in theater had months of hearing about the importance of warrior ethos and how we are going to apply it. And I saw them apply that in the lead up to the conflict, during the conflict, night after night, with unprecedented threats against them, and yet they're doing their job at a way that no one would have thought possible. I owed it to them to show the same warrior ethos in my situation and walk the same walk that I've been talking for months.
10: They actually interviewed Pete Hegseth about this. And here's what he said when he was interviewed by 60 Minutes.
3: When you heard that an American fighter jet was down behind enemy lines in Iran, what went through your mind?
4: Probably, you know, you always knew that was possible. And so immediately it's to the next steps. Are they okay? Does Iran know that? And, you know, whether they're alive or not, we're going to go get them.
10: I almost never say go watch 60 Minutes, but this 30-minute special is outstanding. Outstanding. It's really great. I'll make sure to link some of it up on my social media for you, but it's up on 60 Minutes right now. If you have Paramount, you can go check it out. The 30 minutes is worth it. Watch the extended version, not the shortened version. It is really worth it because the whole story is insane. Iranians were right nearby, and the U.S. sent in everything it had to go get these guys in the middle of broad daylight. Really amazing. I can't wait for the movie. Cannot wait for the movie. You know, he's probably not getting his own movie. Macklemore, who is now canceled from Ed Sheeran's concert. But it wasn't Ed Sheeran who kicked him off the tour. Give you all the details about Macklemore on when we come back. 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
10: We need to go back in time a little bit for this because not all of you may have been following this, especially not Kevin, who is out of country. So let me tell you what's been going on. Not this weekend, the previous weekend. Ed Sheeran is on tour in, no, I'm sorry, the week before that. Last weekend, not this past weekend, the one before it. Ed Sheeran is on tour. He's performing at the Meadowlands in New Jersey where the Jets and the Giants play. He's performing out there. And one of his opening acts is Macklemore, the Seattle rapper who had a little bit of a career in 2013, 2014-ish time, and that was pretty much the end of him. Now, Macklemore has spent the last 3 years promoting Hamas, not being pro-Palestine, promoting Hamas. He released a music video talking about how great it was that people took over one of the lecture halls at Columbia University and violently trapped two janitors, including one black man and one Hispanic man. This is a guy who supported the violent protests. And then he had a concert in Seward Park here in Seattle in the heart of the Jewish community on the Sabbath to raise money for multiple terrorist-linked organizations. They weren't exactly hiding the ball. So what happens? He goes out on tour with Ed Sheeran. And what does he do? He does this whole free, free Palestine nonsense and starts bashing Israel on stage with the video and everything else. Now, I wrote an op-ed for the New York Post at the time, basically calling Ed Sheeran a coward because it had been well documented what Macklemore had been up to on top of his F America line that he said while he was here in Seattle at the aforementioned concert. Ed Sheeran knew what he was recruiting. What does an artist do when they're on tour? They perform their latest hits. Macklemore's latest hit is the one about the violent protest. What do you think he's going to be promoting? What do you think he's going to say from the stage? Especially a guy who's trying to get attention again. The best way to do that is do controversy. So that's exactly what Macklemore did. And he did it on the Friday night. He did it on the Saturday night. And he did it on the Sunday night. Ed Sheeran says nothing. Now, here's an extra layer to this. Ed Sheeran, right after October 7th, had a concert, and somebody had paid for Israeli soldiers to go to the concert. So somebody wrote a thank you on social media. Thank you, Ed Sheeran. It was so nice. What a great show. Not that he paid for the tickets or anything, but it was just such a great show. Ed Sheeran comes out with a statement to distance himself from it. I didn't pay for this. I had nothing to do with it. Ah, so you brought Macklemore around to say the things you think you can't say on tour. So what happens? There was huge backlash to this, huge backlash from the people who say he said F America. Why is he on your tour? And the people who go, he's pro Hamas. Why is he on your tour? This is the crap he's spouting. Well, apparently what happened was he got booted off the tour, not by Ed Sheeran. He got booted off the tour by the stadium owners of the upcoming venues he's going to, including Robert Kraft, who said, you're not playing at my venue. I'm not having this guy. I will sooner cancel your little tour than have this at my stadium. So Macklemore goes off on this whole rant about, well, rich Jews. Let's say that's what it is because Robert Kraft is Jewish. But Ed Sheeran still silent on this. So basically, Ed Sheeran gets to pretend like he's the good guy and gets to blame the venues for canceling this. No, let's be real about this. You wanted him on the tour because you liked what he had to say. You didn't want to say it yourself and get in trouble. And now you are weaving your way out of the controversy. I don't know. I didn't know any of this. It's all a surprise to me. I'm shocked. I'm shocked that there's gambling in this establishment. I'm shocked. I'm surprised. Yeah. Oh, my stars. Clutch my pearls. Yeah. Ed Sheeran is a coward. He's an absolute coward. I don't like his music. Couldn't name for you a single one of his songs. Don't plan on looking up any of his songs. You brought this guy on tour knowing what he was about. You knew it would cause controversy. And you tried to find the way where you could remove yourself from it so you wouldn't even have to deal with it. Coward. Up next, my friends, lots more to discuss, including Democrats might finally be realizing their bad policies are costing Washington jobs. Is it too late to fix it? Tell you all about it when we come back. 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
11: Senator Mitch McConnell is back in the U.S. Senate. The 84-year-old is on the Senate floor in a wheelchair. His first public appearance since June. McConnell's return comes as senators come back to Capitol Hill today from a break. In a statement, McConnell said he'll cast his first Senate vote today since he took a bad fall back in June. President Trump is defending the AI industry. Posting to social media today, the only control or guardrails that AI needs is a strong and smart, high IQ president. And the USA, he writes, has that in spades. Trump claims there's a sick conspiracy going on against AI and data centers. This after some major concerns were expressed by leaders in the AI industry, including Anthropic CEO Dario Amodei. Now a senator from Arizona is on board with slowing down AI development. Democrat Ruben Gallego says that we need to get together and find the perfect balance as soon as possible regarding AI.
12: This is more akin to Dr. Frankenstein telling us the monster is loose, help me stop the monster. And what we have right now is the method that we're answering is not meeting the moment.
11: Gallego says there's currently a need to tamp down the technology.
12: We need to get together as fast as possible with the smartest people, with the skeptics, with people that want to regulate, the people that want to actually deal with this, people that are going to figure out how to actually have the perfect balance.
11: Severe storms are again taking aim at the Midwest. The main threat expected to be heavy rain, damaging wind gusts, and possible tornadoes. Level 3 out of 4 flash flood threats are starting today, covering parts of central Iowa, while a corridor stretching from Wisconsin to Nebraska is under a level 2 out of 5 severe storm threats. Costco says it's raising prices and limiting how much consumers can buy of some popular motor oil products. Kirkland Signature Full Synthetic Motor Oil now costs about $58 for a tube.
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17: 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I took a visit out to the Mohai to tour one of the exhibits that has sparked a little bit of controversy. And local media loses it when ICE rounds up campers. We'll tell you why. But before we get to any of that, last Friday, Seattle interim police chief Sales, as we were talking about earlier in the show, had a press conference. Excuse me, this wasn't last Friday. This was last Sunday. Had a press conference where he was talking about the back-to-back-to-back shootings that were happening in Seattle. So he was asked about the mayor's text dump. Seattle Mayor Katie Wilson had her office, or whoever's running her office, because clearly not her, release these texts last Friday, right before Labor Day weekend, two Fridays ago, right before Labor Day weekend, talking about how what it was basically showing what was happening the night of the Bite of Seattle shooting. And it was her staff running the show. Katie Wilson was basically just saying, where and when do I show up? Now, this was not a public disclosure request. My guess is they got so many public disclosure requests that they just said, all right, let's release this on a holiday weekend. Hopefully they'll lose interest. Let's release the stuff right now, and that'll be that. Except I was online. Jeremy Harris was online. Chris Daniels was online. And we blasted this thing out to the internet, and everybody saw how incompetent Katie Wilson actually was, that she's not running the show. Her staff is running the show. Oh, and since those texts went out, some of her staff has quit. So she has even less staff. I don't even know who's running the show over there. So the fact that she released these texts had a lot of people wondering, hey, where's the Seattle Police Department texts? So somebody actually asked Chief Sales about this at the press conference following the back-to-back-to-back shootings.
18: On Friday, late Friday, there was a news dump, as we call it, with the mayor's office releasing a bunch of text messages without a public disclosure request. And there have been public disclosure requests that have been put into the chief of police's office, Seattle Police Department, asking for texts from that night as well. When are you going to release those messages and those team's messages from the Seattle Police Department?
19: I can't speak on behalf of the mayor's office, but I can speak on Seattle Police Department. We actually, on Friday, were working through our own collection of our text messages, team messages, and so forth. I think hopefully by this week, at the end of this week, we should have our information released out to the social to media that put in those public disclosure requests.
18: And do those messages from the mayor's office accurately portray what happened as far as the Seattle Police Department is concerned that night?
19: I have gone through all of them. As you know, this weekend was very busy. So when you start going through things and stuff happens, I haven't really been able to piece those together. But my job is going to be seeing what the mayor's office put out and then looking at the information that we have from what we did on that Sunday night.
18: Do you have to wait for a public disclosure request in order to put those messages out given the mayor's office? Didn't you even have a public disclosure request and still put out messages?
19: My biggest thing is we want to make sure we have all the information. I don't want it to be where we put out information, then there's three or four people's text message missing. I want to make sure we have everything. We put it all out, and it's all accurate. The timelines are there for what we have.
17: So this was supposed to come out on Friday. And Friday came and went. In fact, Friday morning, I even said, okay, we're expecting those text messages today. Are we going to get them? Nothing. And then we find out very late on our show on Friday that they're being delayed so that they can make sure they're all accurate and authentic. Can we be real about this for a second? They've had those texts ready to go for weeks now. For weeks. And here's something else about the public disclosure process. Normally, when I get a public disclosure request, it says installment one, installment two, installment three, if there's a lot of documents. You could have avoided all this by just releasing what you have. And if you find more stuff later, releasing that. And if you find more stuff after that, release that. Because what normally happens is when you do a public disclosure request, people do a request and then they do a search using keywords. They're not going to get everything in the first pass. In fact, you're normally going to have people like me saying to them, hey, guys, you're missing this, this, this, this, and this. Can you go check those? Oh, okay. We'll go check those also. That's par for the course. Now, I understand wanting to be thorough. Don't they have an investigation starting next week into what went wrong with Bite of Seattle shooting response? And in fact, did they announce that investigation weeks ago following the disastrous response? They have the texts. The texts are ready to go. What is so bad in those texts that can't be released? I have a question. I have a theory. Here's my theory. My theory is what happened was everybody assumed the release from the mayor's office wouldn't be as bad as it was. People assumed that the mayor was kind of in charge, and then they saw that she wasn't. In addition to that, I think they underestimated how bad the backlash was going to be and how people said Katie Wilson's not really in charge. How bad are these texts? Now, here's something else. The Seattle Police Department works for the mayor's office. So if the Seattle Police Department works for the mayor's office, do you think it's the mayor's office that said, wait, don't release those texts. Don't do it because these other ones made us look so bad. If there are texts, I mean, here, Kevin, think this through for a second. If there are texts from the mayor's office saying, don't have that press conference, wait for Bob Ferguson. Don't have those press conferences, wait for Pramila Jayapal. Don't have those press conferences, wait till I can get there. I'm not going to be there till 10:45. If that's the ball game. If those texts exist, they're done. And don't forget, Brian Pritchard, who's the PR guy for the Seattle Police Department, has already said that the mayor's version of events is not accurate. Then he went on vacation. Then he disappeared for a few weeks because he didn't want to deal with this mess either. My guess is whatever we're going to find in these texts is really, really, really, really bad. And you're probably going to be having the mayor's office and other people ordering the Seattle Police Department not to have that press conference. That's my guess about what you're going to find out. If you have a theory, give us a call or a text at 206-421-5757. That's 206-421-5757. But that's my guess. That is my guess about what they're going to find and why they didn't release these things on Friday. And you know what? Expecting the police to be accountable, expecting the mayor's office to be accountable when something like this happens is the bare minimum. The absolute bare minimum here. So is anybody surprised that we were discussing earlier in the show that when the downtown Nordstrom location calls 911, and nobody actually shows up or takes hours or days for somebody to actually show up, they're going to have trouble doing business. Let's be real. Since the World Cup, downtown basically reverted to form. Now I see the cruise ships are still coming and going. So what? End of September, middle of October is when we stop seeing those cruise ships leaving from the terminals. And that's when everything goes completely back to the way it is, where there's no tourists downtown anymore. And then they got to start getting ready for the holiday season. So you're going to see how empty it truly is by then. Now that the rain's here, I hear we're going to get a nice weekend this weekend. But now that the rain's here, you know, tourist season's kind of done. Well, now former Washington Governor Christine Gregoire is saying it's clear that the region is losing financial advantages. Oh, you think? Shock, shock, quote, we're losing our competitive edge. she told Como News. We have tremendous assets, but the warning signs are very, very clear. I know everybody wants to say, look, it's Christine Gregoire, former Democrat governor. We should be listening to her. She helped get us here. Was she as bad as the rest of them? No. Was she great? No. So he wants to go, yeah, we believe in the left, but this is a little too far for us. Oh, you guys finally realized that tens of thousands of jobs have left. We noticed this in January. After the first would it have been great during the legislative cycle if Christine Gregoire and crew came out and said, if you do this, you're going to cost our region job. Do not do this or you will cost us jobs. What are you thinking, Bob Ferguson? Would have been great if they had said something back then. Don't pass the millionaire's tax. But they didn't. Instead, they let this happen, and now they're trying to be the saviors. I'm sorry. I don't have a lot of appreciation for that. Well, I want to say welcome to the party, pal. You guys could have said something. You could have said something right after the legislative session. When did that thing end? March or something like that? Maybe a little bit earlier? We were officially done with it? You guys could have said something you guys could have said something before Starbucks left. Could have done it. Could have said something before Howard Schultz left. You guys could have said it before all these layoffs started happening. Now you're finally waking up and realizing it. You're independent citizens. You guys literally were at the controls of the government here for ages. Gary Locke, same thing goes for him. None of you thought about saying this was a bad idea. You have Starbucks. One of the companies that our city, that our state is known for, opening a new headquarters in Nashville, Tennessee, which is going to replace the headquarters here. No matter what they tell you in their lies, that's not going to replace it. It's not going to replace it. Absolutely, it's going to replace it. So now you're finally recognizing that all these jobs are leaving. I mean, it's about time, but here's how I'm going to tell you. This is all for show. Kevin, you know how many times I've asked Christine Gregoire to come on the show? You know how many times I've reached out to the chamber and reached out to all these organizations? Hey, Christine Gregoire's talking. Hey, Gary Locke's talking. Won't they come on the show? Mm-mm. Won't do it. Why won't they do it? They don't even get back to me. If you guys are serious about getting your message out there, you should talk to anybody who's willing to talk. But you're not doing it. They want to be the heroes. They want to be the saviors. And they don't want a bunch of people like me saying, told you so. Or asking the question, why did you say anything during the legislative session? Were you not paying attention to the news for a couple months? Let's be real about this here. Gregoire says in an interview, it's all about jobs. That's what we need to be more focused on. In order to do that, we've got to make us more affordable. We've got to make us much more competitive than what we currently are. This new report they put out, Keeping Puget Sound Strong, a Regional Plan for Jobs and Opportunity, says Washington's overall business ranking fell from first to 11th between 2017 and 2025, while its cost of doing business ranking dropped from 32nd to 47th in the U.S. It also points to Washington's lowest in the nation five-year business survival rate, slower venture capital growth than peer regions, and a 5.2% unemployment rate in central Puget Sound, which is a little over a percentage point above the national rate. Gregoire acknowledged current Governor Bob Ferguson is correct that some indicators remain positive. No, you should be saying they're not going to be positive for long. Great. You had all these things before, and now, you know what? We used to have 10 good things, but now we still have 3 good things. So don't be so worried because we got the 3 good things. Spare me this nonsense. You also are going off a CNBC report that was completely inaccurate that we debunked here on the show. She said a decade ago we were number one, but the warning signs cannot be denied when the business climate is ranked as it is, with the corporate taxes what they are and regulations stacking it what it is. The report argues the problem is not one tax, one rule, or one local policy. Instead, it cites the cumulative effect of higher costs, new regulations, housing and child care affordability pressures, and what it calls a weakening culture of partnership between government and employers. It says state and local business taxes have risen sharply since 2020, while state rulemaking has increased too. The report claims state agencies adopted approximately 71% more regulations last year than in 2015. Washington is now the 8th most regulated state in the country, with more than 200,000 state regulations on the books. Hey, Christine, please remind me, who's been in charge of the Washington state government since then? Oh, right, it's been the Democrats. So they're the ones who flushed it down the toilet. You know, Adam Smith, Bob Ferguson, all of them had posts all weekend long about how unaffordable it is here in Washington. And almost every comment is negative, saying, didn't you pass the Climate Commitment Act? How come you're not calling out the Climate Commitment Act? How come you're not calling out all the regulations of what the Democrats did to Washington? So while it's nice and very validating that Christine Gregoire is saying something, give me a break. This is nonsense. This is absolutely, it's too little, too late. What is this? Just to get attention for the chamber or something? Just to get attention for your new nonprofit? You guys could have done this when people like me were having the fight over the income tax, warning about it. You know what you guys could do? How about this? How about you back Let's Go Washington's effort to repeal the income tax? That's how I know you aren't serious, because you're still Democrats and you still want it. What they're trying to say is, oh, we're going to make things better for you. See, businesses, don't leave. Don't leave. You may get hit with that income tax, but we'll make a few things easier. No, you got to nuke all this stupidity or things are just going to get worse and worse and worse and worse. And businesses are going to say, why am I paying for all this? The amount of friends I've had come up to me who are Democrats who said, Ari, I was vacationing in a red state. It's so nice. It's so clean. I hate to admit it, but they're so much nicer and so much cleaner than here in Washington. I said, why are you surprised? And then anytime I say, so you're going to vote for Democrats again? Their brain looks like it's that turning circle on your web browser when it's loading and loading and loading, and you don't actually know what kind of answer to give. That's how bad it's gotten. Where? They can't compute. You know what? You can walk away and say my party has gone off the rails, that they're not my party anymore. It is the easiest deniability. But the truth is, Gregoire and crew want the income tax. Otherwise, the easiest thing for them to do is say, you know what? We're going to back the effort to repeal the income tax. How come they haven't done it yet? How come they haven't done it yet? Really, it's the easiest thing to do, because the truth is they want it. And they're saying, okay, well, we want to stay on the left, but not that left. That's a little crazy for us. This is the easiest thing to do. If these guys actually came on board and said repeal the income tax, things might actually change. If Amazon and Nordstrom and Starbucks and all these companies actually said repeal the income tax, as opposed to this, we're not moving our headquarters out of Seattle. We don't know what you're talking about. Because the truth is, they're still lefties and they still want the income tax. If they said we weren't putting up with this and they encouraged their employees to vote to repeal the thing, you might actually see some movement. The rest of this is just window dressing. That's what it is. It's nonsense. They don't actually mean it. Yeah, they see businesses leaving. But maybe if we got rid of a little bit of the regulation, it's like Stockholm Syndrome. Oh, we'll lower those taxes just a little bit of smidgen. We still want our piece of the pie. You want to know why everybody's going to Nashville? You want to know why everybody's going to Florida? You want to know why everybody's going to Texas? Because they're doing everything they can in Idaho, Texas, Florida, Nashville, anywhere else to get the business to come here. Washington Democrats are doing everything they can to penalize you for being successful and chasing the business away in the process. If Christine Gregoire and Gary Locke and these chambers and these companies were actually serious, they would say it's time to join Let's Go Washington's initiative. And it's time to repeal the income tax. When they actually say that, then I'll know they're serious. Until then, sorry, Christine. You don't want to come on the show? We don't need you to come on the show. We know you're full of it. We know you're pushing whatever you're pushing right now. And while it's nice you're finally recognizing some of the problems, it's going to be too little too late. Your Democrats have chased away so many businesses that now you have screwed the rest of us, who are all going to be hit with these income taxes as soon as the Democrats roll them out. Just watch, guaranteed. As soon as all these businesses leave, what's going to happen is they're going to come after the rest of us. Don't say I didn't warn you. Up next, local media absolutely loses it when ICE rounds up some local campers. We'll tell you what happened when we come back. 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

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Sign up to become a KVI insider. So that way, you never miss out on any contests, any events. Like, for example, I think, am I going out to the Washington State Fair on Friday? Friday. We'll give you all the details later this week. I think I'm going out this Friday and next Friday, perhaps. We'll send out all the details. That way, everybody has them of what times exactly we're going to be there. So the entire left-wing media lost their minds. Why? Because they saw the story from our friend, Katie Daviscourt, over at the Post-Millennial, and they freaked out. Here's what Katie wrote. U.S. Immigration and Customs Enforcement agents raided a Washington State campsite on Labor Day weekend. Five illegal immigrants, each of whom was the father of their household, were arrested, impacting five families who had their weekend activities cut short. Oh, my God! They're arresting fathers for camping with their children! Wait for it. The raid occurred on September 5th at Red Bridge Campground in the Mount Baker Snoqualmie National Forest. U.S. Forest Service rangers approached the campsite earlier in the day, expressed issues with it reportedly being trashed. I thought the left cared about the environment. I thought they cared about the outdoors and the camping. That's when rangers asked for everybody's IDs. Just before midnight, the families were woken up by ICE agents who arrived alongside the rangers demanding they exit their tents. Federal agents took all the fathers into custody. The five families were camping together for one last trip to close out the summer, said Carmen.

0: one of the daughters to a local network. The Department of Homeland Security told the Post-Millennial in a statement that all the men taken into custody are Mexican nationals unlawfully residing in the country. At least one of them has a criminal record, while others illegally entered the U.S. numerous times. Stop right there. This is what the left has caused. Because what was warned about from the beginning? If you do not deal with the illegal aliens and find out a system where the felons, the super dangerous ones, will be turned over to the federal government, the ones who are the murderers, the rapists, the child molesters, the ones who are domestic violence abusers, all of them, if you don't figure out a system, then when ICE has to go into neighborhoods, when they find other illegal aliens, who maybe their only crime is crossing the border illegally, they're going to take them with them. They're going to round everybody up at the exact same time. So if the Democrats want to blame somebody for this, blame themselves. They're the ones who refuse to work with ICE, with the feds in these sanctuary states. I'll remind you of the story Neil Floyd told us, the U.S. attorney here in Western Washington. He wanted to meet with Katie Wilson to figure out a way they could work together to get rid of the violent offenders. He shows up to the meeting with Katie Wilson. He is ambushed by Bob Ferguson, Nick Brown, and the rest of them all there who say, we refuse to work with you. It's against state law. State law does not trump federal law when it comes to immigration. So they showed up to ambush him to say, we are sticking up for the murderers. We are sticking up for the rapists. We are sticking up for the child molesters. This story illustrates exactly what will happen. If they have to go after these guys, they're going to find more illegal aliens. And here's something else. They were trashing the campsite. They got the authorities called on them because they were being bad campers. If you get thrown out of a forest because you trash the campsite, then guess what? You deserve it. Is it so hard to follow Smokey Bear and put out your forest fire the right way? We run those commercials all the time. Is it really that hard? Is it so hard not to leave garbage everywhere? I don't go camping often. I really, really don't. But the few times I go and I show up and the place is trashed, who wants to go there? It's not the park ranger's job to clean after you, you filthy people. Clean yourselves up. Clean up after yourselves. That goes for whether you're illegal or legally here in the U.S. You're using that property. You're supposed to care about nature. You're supposed to treat nature right. Don't trash the campsite. Why do you have to be so nasty? So anywho, you get the whole write-up of these guys and their criminal history for one of them. But this guy, one here, Rolando Robles Villanueva, I can't say it, however it is, driving without a license, negligent driving, making a false statement to police. Huh, yeah, this is really a guy. He also illegally re-entered the country after being booted out, and he trashes campsites. Yes, this is really a guy we want left in the U.S. And of course, Seattle Times and King 5 and the rest of the media goes nuts. How dare you? I guess they don't really care about the environment. Only when it is convenient for them. Up next, my friends, I had a discussion with the curator of MOHAI, the Museum of History and Industry, here in Seattle about a new exhibit that a lot of people are talking about. I'll tell you what's going on when we come back. 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
0: Today's Newsmaker Spotlight is brought to you by Renewal by Anderson, Western Washington, windows and doors for every home. A couple weeks ago, for America's 250th birthday, the Freedom Documents were on tour. And one of the places they stopped was the Museum of History and Industry here in Seattle, the MOHAI. Now, what I like about the MOHAI is I like going there for the Seattle history stuff. I used to go there more often when my kids were younger. I haven't been there as often recently, but I went down there to see the Freedom Documents, you know, an original engraving of the Declaration of Independence, original pledges for soldiers, letters from George Washington, really cool stuff. But while I was there, I noticed there was this other exhibit right next to it called For Which It Stands, The Many Threads of the American Flag. Now, I had a little bit of time to go through this exhibit, but I didn't have enough time to do an in-depth tour of this exhibit. A few things caught my eye. Some of them, for example, they have the flag, which the U.S. Olympic team carried into Germany. The boys in the boat carried into Germany. And the crazy thing about it is it's actually got German writing on the flag because it was made in Germany for the U.S. team for the Olympics. Very cool stuff. They have some other very unique items there. Like, for example, we have this one here with a little bit of history of Mount Everest. Give a listen to my conversation with the curator, the executive director of the museum, Leonard Garfield. Listen about this flag.
7: This is my favorite element in the flag because I was very lucky to know Jim Whitaker, who passed away about a year ago. And Jim and his family donated, and REI, where he had, you know, been a leading figure for so long, donated this flag to MOHAI. This is the small flag that he took to the summit of Mount Everest, first American to summit the world's tallest peak, 1963. It was when the space race was happening, and the Russians had beat us in certain ways at that point. Mm-hmm. But we beat them
8: to the moon.
7: So we weren't doing as well in outer space as we eventually became, but we could conquer terra firma, and we went to the tallest place in the United States. And that moment was not only an incredible moment for local people like Jim and REI and the Seattle community and the hiking community, but it really was a moment of American pride. And to have that flag here in our collection is just a really special.
0: Now, I got to say, I was very thankful that Leonard gave me as much time as he did. I think we spent 2 hours touring this exhibit and other parts of the museum as well. And while we were going through it, here's how the exhibit was constructed. You had the history of the American flag, but you also had prominent uses of the American flag. And it wasn't so much a chronology of the American flag. It was more, here's how it gets used by the military. Here's how it gets used by governments. Here's how it gets used by unions. Here's how it gets used in pop culture. Here's how it gets used in protest. Now, going through the thing, it was a fascinating exhibit. It really, really was. But the problem was there was one little section of this exhibit that kind of sent me the wrong way. What happened was I noticed that there is a picture of Pramila Jayapal dressed as Captain America next to a drag queen in America flag regalia. Now, I actually don't care about the drag queen. I really don't care that much about it. People can wear whatever they want. You know, I really don't have an issue with that. That really doesn't bother me so much. I know other people are going to get worked up about it, but Pramila Jayapal, who seems to be as anti-American as possible, is wearing this thing. So when I went back, it was gone. And I was kind of surprised that it was missing. And so I asked Leonard Garfield about this when we did our tour. Give a listen.
7: And this particular artist did a project called America's Superhero Project. One of the people that this artist selected was Aleska Manila, a social worker and activist, and a drag queen. So there you are, another way of using the flag imagery. And this artist, whose name is Nate Galdi, did a whole series of these. And I think that is, yeah, that's in our collection, too.
0: So this one, actually, if we could pause here for a second. There was a question, because the last time I was here, there was another picture, and it was Pramila Jayapal.
7: Yes.
0: And in the Captain America
7: outfit.
0: And there were some people who noticed that.
7: And I noticed that. Yeah. And I thought, wait a second, that person's running for office, and we cannot do that. We cannot have a picture of somebody as a superhero who's running for office, whoever they are, even if they are the person who's currently occupying the position. So we did remove that because that was an inappropriate selection of an artifact. But, you know, in the future, we'll have that image in the collection.
0: Now, hang on a second here. So it was removed from the collection because the person's running for office, but it's going to go back in? Now, freedom of speech means freedom of speech. And I know a lot of us are in favor of an amendment banning flag burning, but if we're really in favor of the first of freedom of speech, that can be a form of expression. I hate it. I don't like it. I don't think we should be doing it. I think we probably should have factored that in the first place. But I guess Pramila Jayapal, who hates America, is Captain America. But my problem is that being part of the exhibit kind of starts compromising the exhibit. There are so many great things in this exhibit. We got to see flags that were recovered from the Oslo mudslides. We got to see how the flag was used after 9/11. We got to see how the flag was used throughout American history. There's a whole section on Betsy Ross. A whole section on Betsy Ross. You know, her descendants became embroiderers and made the flags. It made the flags. There's a whole section on that. That's really, really great. But when you have something like that, it starts making you question the rest of the exhibit. Now, this is right next to something else in the museum. Here's what we saw next.
7: This might be the ones that I know some people felt uncomfortable about this, so this may be the area where people are feeling uncomfortable. But again, even in some of the most, you know, provocative and controversial and difficult moments of protest, the flag imagery has been used, and sometimes in a way that's hypercritical. Here you see the flag demonstrate upside down. And it says, Love and Rage BLM. So that's a strong political message right there. And likewise, I think that's probably, is that person there?
0: That looks like it's from the Autonomous Zone.
7: Yeah, I think those both are, maybe.
0: Yeah.
7: Yeah. So that's...
0: So I think the issue with this particular part,
7: yeah.
0: And like I said, you know, it spans all the things, but this one, which triggered some people, and I looked at this one, also had a bit of an issue with it, is that it kind of whitewashes what happened inside the Autonomous Zone, because you had six people who were shot, you had two people who were killed, all of them were young black men, and it's displaying it as if it was like a proud protest, and I wouldn't really call it that.
7: I think that's a fair observation, Ari, I really do. I think there's not a lot of historical context around this, and that's probably what's missing. You know, as a history museum, should we be providing context to explain and provide a fuller picture of what it's representing?
0: You know, I'll say this.
7: I'll actually say this
0: in defense of the museum, okay?
7: Is that
0: I look at everything else in this room, and there is context. Mm. You know, for example, we're talking about the boys in the boat, and you see that there's German on that flag over there. You know, it's right there. It has the German language on, so you know where it came from.
7: Right.
0: And I think it kind of feels like this doesn't have the same context that so many other parts of this exhibit do.
7: That's a good point. We should correct that.
0: So I look forward to them correcting it because I actually think it brings down the integrity of the rest of the exhibit. I think the rest of the exhibit has a lot of great stuff in it. A lot of great stuff in it. For example, the section they did with gold stars. This was wonderful. love how excited you are about everything here.
7: And a lot of what's here, I don't know that well because there's so much here.
0: Yeah.
7: But people have come up to me and told me how meaningful this was. This is the honor wall. So these are gold stars for people to recognize people whose family members have made the sacrifice in service to our nation. And it's interesting to me how many people, you know, sometimes we think of, you know, provincially, we think of Seattle proper. Of course, your listenership, I'm assuming it's regional, it's all over the state and maybe beyond. We are a military center, and we have some of the largest military bases in the United States. And we are a point of troops leaving from here and coming back from here. And of course, that's been our history since at least the late 19th century. And when you ask people to remember and reflect on the people in their own immediate family who've given their lives in service or who are service members, I'm always inspired by how many people that is. So we are a Gold Star Museum, which means that every military service member, active or retired, gets free admission to Mohai during the period of the summer, which includes right now.
0: That's beautiful.
7: So we want to have people come up.
0: So like I said, there were great, great parts of this exhibit. There's great parts of the museum. Just when we were starting out at the exhibit, I'm going to go back in time a little bit. This was the opening of it.
7: So we looked through our collection and we discovered that we have a pretty significant collection of American flags, and they're from, actually, I have to show you this because it's not in the exhibit, but we have the very first American flag ever made in Seattle.
0: Is that the one downstairs, the big one?
7: No, now that's part of this concept as well. That's from the USS Washington, World War II, and Washington school kids, this is a sign of the times, contributed to the construction of the vessel, of the battleship. And in thanks for that, the Navy gave this amazing flag. It's the largest, physically the largest flag in our collection. So it's from the World War II era, and it's associated with USS Washington. So that's a pretty powerful story. Because, of course, we were a naval center, we still are, but we were especially during World War I and World War II, and we were also a big shipbuilding center.
0: So let's talk about that for a second, because I don't think most people know that.
7: Yeah.
0: When I mentioned to my father-in-law, who's fourth generation Seattle or something like that, that you guys were moving into this museum because I've been a fan for a long time, he's like, you mean where the submarine pens used to be?
7: Bingo.
0: And they used to have submarines coming and going.
7: Yeah, docked out here in front. Mm-hmm. Naval Reserve Armory, built in the middle of World War II. It was a WPA project, actually. Remember our famous Senator Warren Magnuson?
0: Before my time.
7: You didn't know him, but you remember him.
0: Yeah.
7: Of course, he was a great senator. They called him the Senator from Boeing. He brought a lot of money into Washington State. But in his very first year, he was a U.S. representative. He wasn't in the Senate at that point. And his first project for the home folks was to build a Navy Reserve armory here in Seattle. World War II was on the horizon. This was in the late 30s, but we hadn't entered the war. So this building opened right sort of in the nick of time, if you will, and then for generations trained naval reservists, Marines, and many, many people in Seattle, including people who still visit us, remember training on that beautiful wooden floor that we have.
0: So I got to say, I thought the exhibit was interesting. I really, really did. I thought it was educational. Were there some things I disagreed with? Yeah. I don't want to just give you a 9-minute segment on my show when I did 2 hours with them in the museum. That wouldn't be fair. So what I'm actually going to do is I'm going to put the entire interview up at KVI.com this week as soon as Zach's back in town. We're going to put the whole thing up on KVI.com. And you know what I think is best? Go to the museum and see it for yourselves. Go to the museum and check out the exhibit, and I want to hear what you have to say. Because me personally, I like when you can have these conversations. When they were tearing down statues all across the U.S., I said, if you don't like the statue, put it in a museum. Let's have a conversation about whether it should be there or not. I don't want you to have the missing context of the entire exhibit. So we're going to put the entire interview online so you can watch the entire exhibit. Because I think there's a lot of great in the exhibit. I really do. And I also think there's 2 or 3 things I got really mad about because they were missing some context. But I don't want that to detract from overall, I thought the exhibit was pretty good. Overall, I thought the museum was pretty good. And actually, the person who put this exhibit together, I kind of wonder what their motivation was for keeping some of that information out. I don't blame the museum for this. Maybe not for looking at it as closely as they could have for this. But those items there, the museum admitted to me, shouldn't have been there. We're missing context, and they wanted to redo them. And, you know, it takes a lot to say, you know what, we put all this time and effort into this, and along comes Ari Hoffman, has an issue with this thing, and he says we should correct it, and you know what, he's right, we actually should. How many of us don't like being corrected and never actually would? I was very appreciative for Leonard Garfield for not giving me his time just once, but twice, and the second time even longer than the first time, to go down there and check things out. But they also say, we are willing to fix what's wrong. We are willing to change things that are wrong because everybody makes mistakes. So I think the best thing you should do, go down to the Museum of History and Industry, check out the exhibit for yourself, and then you call into the show and let me know what you think. You can check out their website, mohai.org, M-O-H-A-I.org. You can check it out there. Get all the details on the exhibit. It's there. You can see it for yourself. But you should also go see it in person. And then we can have a discussion about it, because that's what freedom of speech is all about. Our flag represents those values of freedom of speech. And the reason a lot of us get really worked up about it is because we treat it like a sacred symbol. And so I think this is a discussion worth having. If you've been to the museum and you've seen the exhibit, give us a call, 206-421-5757. That's 206-421-5757. I want to know what you thought of the exhibit, especially the freedom documents also, which were incredible. Lots more to discuss as the show continues, my friends. Shama Sawant tried to leave the country to go to the Middle East, and they don't want her, just like India and a few other places. She's having trouble getting in. Tell you all about it when we come back. You're listening to the Ari Hoffman Show. It's going all right. I found out I'm wrong when I thought it was right. It's always the same. It's just a shame. That's all.
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0: With all the traveling out of town I've been doing, I haven't had a chance to go to the Washington State Fair yet. I think we're going to be out there this Friday. Me and Kevin, we'll get you the entire schedule. 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Completely offline, off the grid, synagogue eat, synagogue eat, synagogue eat, synagogue eat. That's what we did. Come back online, I'm like Johnny Five in Short Circuit. Input, need input, right? Right? That's what I'm doing when I see that. Kevin's like, you like that stupid movie? What's wrong with you? I love those stupid movies. Love that robot. Anyway, so one of the first things I see is everybody's least favorite Marxist, Shama Sawant, ranting and raving. Now, you might remember that last week we mentioned that she was talking about going to the West Bank? What? They don't want you either. Shama Sawant has had issues with her visa travel plans before. I don't mean with the credit card. I mean with her actual travel visas. Don't forget, India wouldn't let her back into the country, and she's from there. They're thinking, if they're dumb enough to take you in America, we don't want you back here. Remember, she did her whole protest in their embassy here in the United States because she was so mad they wouldn't let her go back. And they're like, yeah, you can make all the videos you want. We ain't letting you back. The U.S. was dumb enough to take you. We don't want you. So what happens now? She posted this video about how she was going to go to the West Bank and fight for who knows what the hell she's doing. She's just looking for a new cause du jour. That's it. So I come out of the holiday, and I see this from Shama Sawant. This morning, the Israeli state, so why don't you just say Israel? Oh, the Jews. I see what you're getting at. Revoked my travel authorization. They've banned me from visiting the illegally occupied West Bank. Okay, tell me you know nothing about the situation without telling me you know nothing about the situation. It's clear that Israel does not want someone with a track record of fighting for Palestinian liberation. What? Okay, what do we know Shama Sawant for? Can we be clear about this for a second? Protesting whatever the cause du jour is, the head tax, right, which is going after people's wealth, the minimum wage raising it so restaurants had to fire people, and just being a pain in the butt. That's what we know her for. Oh, and the autonomous zone. Oh, and co-opting Black Lives Matter, talk about taxing Amazon. Fighting for Palestinian rights? You may have adopted that recently because you're running against Adam Smith. Nobody knows who you are anymore, lady. They just don't. They just don't. In fact, the media didn't even want to cover this. When I took this story to them, they're like, she's not running for office. Who cares what she does? Exactly. She says, exposing the horrific crimes being carried out every day by violent Israelis. Okay, enough. Enough, enough. Hey, I got a question. Why is she going to the West Bank and not Gaza? Here's something else. Israel has to be the one that signs off on her visa. Was she going to land at Ben Gurion Airport? I hate the Jews. Where's McDonald's? This is not nonsense. This is ridiculous. Why should go in the West Bank? Because the West Bank isn't currently an active war zone. And she can walk around there and do whatever she wants, and she's not going to be sent back right away, like going to Gaza like Greta Thunberg was. So she figures, I'll get some videos for social media. If they don't let me in, I'll get some attention. This was all for attention. That's all it was. It was a stunt. And now she's trying to say that she has a show? She has a podcast now? Oh, God. So now she's hyping her podcast by saying, if you want to hear the real story of how I didn't get in there. Guys, I know the real story. Somebody made a call and said they don't want Shama Sawant in there. And guess what? Israel said, you know what? You're right. She's crazy. You know, Israel also has these rules that if you bash their country, you don't get to come to their country. Kind of common sense kind of stuff. We don't let you in our country if you want to bash our country. Maybe the U.S. should do the same thing. We wouldn't have Ilhan Omar, Rashida Tlaib, all these guys. Wouldn't have them at all. In fact, apparently Ilhan Omar is in immigration trouble. Apparently ICE is actually looking into the fact that she married her brother. That would be interesting. Can you deport a member of Congress who never should have been here in the first place? So Shama Sawant has a podcast? On Strike Show. It's what? On Strike Show?
12: I mean, at this point,
0: everybody's got a podcast.
12: It's not really hard. You turn your phone on, you speak into it, and there's 50 million ways of posting it online.
0: Look at that. So now she's got a podcast. Sorry, lady, your podcast ain't going to help you become a member of Congress. You lost. You came in third, a distant third, I might add. This means she's going to try again in 2 years. Oh, things to look forward to. She is a constant source of entertainment of her failures at this point. Up next, my friends, the remarkable true story of how the U.S. rescued two of its pilots that got shot down in Iran. Have all those details for you when we come back. 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
8: Longtime Republican U.S. Senate leader Mitch McConnell is back in the chamber today. The 84-year-old appearing on the Senate floor in a wheelchair, his first public appearance since June, after being hospitalized more than 3 months ago after a fall at his Washington, D.C. residence. McConnell's return comes as senators return to Capitol Hill from a break amid questions about McConnell's health. President Trump has been pushing back against growing calls for more guardrails on artificial intelligence. Posting on social media today, there's a sick conspiracy, in his words, going on against AI and data centers. This after some major concerns have been expressed by leaders in the field, including the head of AI research company Anthropic, Dario Amodi. Democratic leaders in the House have said their caucus will make AI research a new priority. The relentless storms pummeling the Midwest this week are starting to fire up. The main threat expected to be heavy rain, damaging wind gusts, and possible tornadoes. A level 3 out of 4 flash flood threats are now covering parts of central Iowa. Week 1 of the NFL season wraps up tonight with one of the AFC's historic rivalries. Matt Mattinson with a preview.
9: The Kansas City Chiefs will host the Denver Broncos from Arrowhead Stadium. KC quarterback Patrick Mahomes will start after a remarkable recovery from a torn ACL.
10: This is always been the goal, is to get out there and play week one, and so it was a long off season, a lot of work.
9: Meanwhile, Denver's Bo Nix plays in his first game since breaking his